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0: 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It's for the best.
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2: All right, let's head up to Ontario. Music now from JD Crosstown. You'll be in our spotlight next week. Here is The Devil.

0: 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Hey, we got a brand new Indigenous and Music directory. Stop on in, take a look around, see who's in there. We got a lot of musicians, top notch. Lisa LaRue, Sandy Schofield, Chris Faree and The Medicine Show, and G Precious. Come on over, take a look. We got music, biographies. 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All right, here's Mike Paul.
1: Origin.

Nancy Sanchez from Mexico. Imparable. All right, here's Indian City. This is Wannabe. I'm Larry K, and we are Indigenous in Music.com.

0: That's music from Logan Stats. That's Deadman. I'm Larry Kay. I'm a tribal member of the Omaha Nation. From Nebraska.
1: So
0: All right, we're going to take a short break, and we will be right back. 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The fire is lit, the circle is growing, and we're making history together. 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
0: 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It's taking place in North Carolina. Music now from Jam. This is A Lot of Woman.

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Should we wait? 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Down to Mexico, here's QVLN, Like a Glove.

0: That's music from Exit and Tom B, Reservation Cowboy. We're going to take a short break, and we will be right back.
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0: It's time to take our ride to a close and head back to Albuquerque with music from our guest, First Floor Highway. Here is Don't You Go.
4: I think the

there you go. Another 2 hours of Indigenous and Music with me, Larry Kay, from the Omaha Nation and Ho-Chunk. I'd like to thank my guest for stopping by. The whole group was here, First Floor Highway, bringing us their jams from Under the Sun and their new music, Bring the Ruin. Good, good rock and roll from Albuquerque. Next week, J.D. Crosstown will be in the spotlight. Thank you for tuning in to Indigenous and Music and supporting us and our musicians. Indigenous and Music has been produced by Larry Kay. Our engineer is Paul Salvatore. Our theme music is composed by Lenny Long. Today's show has been recorded at the Say Magazine Studios in Bradenton, Florida. 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Have yourself a good evening and a good night. Until next time, from all of us here at Indigenous and Music, adios.

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1: Say hallelujah. This is the Right Reverend Dr. Billy Saul Hargis calling to you from Del Rio, Texas, where you can order my special Heaven Cookbook and learn how to take 5 loaves of Levy's Real Jewish Rye and 2 of Mrs. Paul's Fish Sticks and feed up to 5,000 unexpected drop-in guests. But that's not why I'm here to talk to you today. I'm here to talk to you to tell you about a friend of mine, the Rev, right there in Petaluma. And he's got a show on Sundays from 12 to 2 called Gospel Brunch. That's right, gospel music, food, whatever you want to eat, a little bit of libations, whether that's champagne, I mean, you are in the wine country these days, or maybe if you're Baptist, it's coffee or something. But anyway, it's gospel music from 12 to 2 every Sunday with the Rev. Say hallelujah.

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We meet again. I am produced in beautiful, sunny downtown Sarasota, Florida, at the Say Magazine Studios by the one, the only, Larry Kay of the Ho-Chunk Nation. Thank you for tuning in and enjoy the music. Oh, good God.

I opened the show. My intro was Queen, Deep Purple, and Foreigner. I offered you Pinball Wizard by The Who. This is Aqualung. I now give you The Beatles. Claudia, for you.

super groovy, funky, cool. Thank you for tuning into the Pauly Show and enjoy the rock music. We are self-evident. We are eclectic. Hello, peaches. I want you, peaches.

album. That is for my downtown fan, Tom, Blind Faith. And now a poppy quote. Whether you're rich or poor, it's nice to have money.

I have goosebumps. Thank you for tuning into the Pauly Show. We are eclectic. We are self-evident. Pink Floyd. Yeah.

Amen, Jimmy. Red House, Jimi Hendrix. I offered you Paranoid, Black Sabbath, The Doors, Light My Fire, and now Ted Nugent with Stranglehold. Thank you for tuning in and enjoying the Poly Rock

I want to say hello to Louis Mantucci, Stella and Miss Kitty, Chickenelli, Holly, Harmony and Ginger, Holly Golightly and Lucy, Cousin Tom, Moochie Moochums. Hello, get well, please. I hope you're enjoying the music. I am. Thank you for tuning in. We are self-evident. We are eclectic.

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We will meet again. The Pauly Show is a production of Indigenous in Music and Arts.

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1: I liked it last year. 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
2: 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A Guest of Ganymede by C.C. McCapp. His employer had paid enormously to have the small ship camouflaged as a chunk of asteroid belt rock, and Gil Murdoch had successfully maneuvered it past the quarantine. Now it lay snugly melted into the ice, and if above them enough water had boiled into space to leave a scar, that was nothing unique on Ganymede's battered surface. In any case, the Terran patrols weren't likely to come in close. Murdoch applied heat forward and moved the ship gingerly ahead. "What are you doing now?" Waveril demanded. Murdoch glanced at the blind man. "Trying to find a clear spot, sir, so I can see into the place." "What for? Why don't you just contact them?" "Just being careful, sir. After all, we don't know much about them." Murdoch kept the annoyance out of his voice. He had his own reasons for wanting a preliminary look at the place, though the aliens had undoubtedly picked them up thousands of miles out and knew exactly where they were now. Something solid, possibly a rock embedded in the ice, bumped along the hull. Murdoch stopped the ship, then moved on more slowly. The view screens brightened. He stopped the drive, then turned off the heat forward. Water, milky with vapor bubbles, swirled around them, gradually clearing. In a few minutes, it froze solid again, and he could see. They were not more than 10 feet from the clear area carved out of the ice. Murdoch had the viewpoint of a fish in murky water, looking into an immersed glass jar. The place was apparently a perfect cylinder, walled by a force field or whatever held back the ice. He could see the dark translucency of the opposite wall, about 50 yards away, and extending down 80 or 90 feet from the surface. He'd only lowered the ship a third that far, so that from here he looked down upon the plain, one-story building, and the neat lawns and hedges around it. The building and greenery occupied only one half of the area, the half near Murdoch being paved entirely with gravel and unplanted. That, he presumed, was where they'd land. The building was fitted to the shape of its half-circle and occupied most of it, like a half-cake set in a round box with a little space around it. A gravel walkway, bordered by grass, ran along the straight front of the building and around the back curve of it. The hedges surrounded the half-circle at the outside. There was an inconspicuous closed door in the middle of the building. There were no windows in the flat gray wall. The plants looked Terran, and apparently were rooted in soil, though there must be miles of ice beneath. Artificial sunlight poured on the whole area from the top. Murdoch had heard, and now was sure, that something held an atmosphere in the place. "What are we waiting for?" Waveril wanted to know. Murdoch reached for a switch and said simply, "Hello." The voice that answered was precise and uninflected. "Who are you?" "My employer is Frederick Waveril. He has an appointment." "And you?"
3: "Gilbert Murdoch."
2: There was a pause, then, "Gilbert Andrew Murdoch, age 34, born in the state called Illinois." Murdoch, startled, hesitated, then realized he'd probably been asked a question. "That's right." "There is a price on your head, Murdoch." Murdoch hesitated again, then said, "There'd be a price on your own if Earth dared to put it there." Waveril gripped the arms of his seat and stood up, too vigorously for the light gravity. "Never mind all that. I hired this man because he could make the contact and get me here. Can you give me back my eyes?" "We can. But first of all, I must warn both of you against trying to steal anything from us or prying into our methods. Several Terrans have tried, but none have escaped alive. Waverill made an impatient gesture. I've already got more money than I can count. I've spent a lot of it, a very great lot, on the metal you wanted, and I have it here in the ship. We have already perceived it, and we do not care what it has cost you. We are not altruists. That, thought Murdoch, could be believed. He felt clammy. If they knew so much about him, they might also be aware of the years he'd spent sifting and assessing the rumors about them that circulated around the tenuous outlaw community of space. Still, he'd been as discreet as was humanly possible. He wondered if Waverill knew more than he pretended. He thought not. Murdoch's own knowledge was largely meticulous deduction. This much Murdoch knew with enough certainty to gamble his life on it. The treatments here involved a strange virus-like thing which multiplied in one's veins and, for presumably selfish or instinctive reasons, helped the body to repair and maintain itself. He knew for dead certain that the aliens always carefully destroyed the virus in a patient's veins before letting him go. He thought he knew why. The problem was to smuggle out any viable amount of the virus. Even a few cells, he thought, would be enough if he could get away from here and get them into his own blood, for it would multiply. And what would be the going price for a drop of one's blood, for a thousandth of a drop, if it carried virtual immortality? A man could very nearly buy Earth. The voice was speaking again. Move straight ahead. The field will be open for you. Murdoch got the ship moving. He was blanked out again by the melting ice until they popped free into air, with an odd hesitation and then a rush. The ship was borne clear on some sort of a beam. You could hear water cascading outside the hull for a second, then it was quiet. He glanced at the aft viewer and could see the tunnel where they'd come out, with a little water still in the bottom, confined by the force field again. The water that had escaped was running off along a ditch that circled the clearing. They were lowered slowly to the graveled area. Leave the ship, the voice directed, and walk to the doorway you see. Murdoch helped Waverill through the inner and outer hatches and led him toward the building. His information was that a force barrier sliced off this half the circle from the other, and he could see that the hedges along the diameter pressed against some invisible plane surface. He hesitated as they came to it, and the voice said, Walk straight ahead to the door. The field will be open for you. He guided Waverill in the right direction. As they passed the midpoint, he felt an odd reluctance, a tingle, and a slight resistance. Waverill grunted at it, but said nothing. The door slid open, and they were in a plain room with doors at the left and right. The outer door closed behind them. The door on the right opened, and Murdoch took Waverill through it. They were in a second room of the same size, bare except for a bench along one wall. The voice said, Remove your clothing and pile it on the floor. Waverill complied without protest, and after a second Murdoch did too. Step back, the voice said. They did. The clothing dropped through the floor sluggishly in the light gravity. Murdoch grunted. There were weapons built into his clothes, and he felt uneasy without them. At the end of the room, away from the middle of the building, was another door like the one they'd come through. It opened, and a robot walked in. It was humanoid in shape, flesh-colored, but without animal details. The head had several features other than the eyes, but none of them was nose, mouth, or ears. It stood looking at them for a minute, then said in the familiar voice, Do not be alarmed if you feel something now. There was a tingling, then a warmth, then a vibration, and some other sensations not easy to classify. Murdoch couldn't tell whether they came from the robot or not. It was obvious, though, that the robot was scanning them. He resisted an urge to move his hands more behind them. He'd been well satisfied with the delicate surgery, but now he imagined it awkward and obvious. The robot didn't seem to notice anything. After a minute, the robot said, Through the door where I entered, you will find a bedroom and a bath, and a place to cook. It is best you retire now and rest. Murdoch offered his arm to Waverill, who grumbled a little, but came along. The The voice went on, seeming now to come from the ceiling. Treatment will begin tomorrow. During convalescence, Murdoch will care for Waverill. Sight will be restored within 4 days, and you will be here 1 day after that. Then you may return to your ship. You will be protected from each other while you are here. If you keep your bargain, you will be of no concern to us after you leave. Murdoch watched Waverill's face, but it showed nothing. He was sure the billionaire already had arrangements to shut him up permanently as soon as he was no longer needed, and he didn't intend, of course, to let those arrangements work out. It developed that when the robot spoke of days, it meant a 24-hour cycle of light and dark, with temperatures to suit. Under other circumstances, the place would have been comfortable. The pantry was stocked with Earthside food that didn't help Murdoch's confidence any, since it was further evidence of the aliens' contacts with men. He cooked eggs and bacon, helped Waverill eat, then washed up the dishes. He felt uneasy without his clothes, the more because the weapons in them, through years of habit, were almost part of himself. He thought, "I'm getting too jumpy too soon. My nerves have to last a long time yet." While he was putting the dishes to drain, the robot walked into the room and watched him for a moment. Then it said to Waverill, "Keep your hand on my shoulder and walk behind me." It reached for Waverill's right hand and placed it on its own right shoulder, revealing in the process that its arm was double-jointed. Then it simply walked through the wall. The blind man, without flinching, and perhaps without being aware, passed through the seemingly firm substance. When they were gone, Murdoch went quickly to the wall and passed his hands over it. "Solid." The voice came from the ceiling. "You cannot penetrate the walls except when told to. Any place you can reach in this half of the grounds is open to you. The half where your ship is will remain cut off. You may amuse yourself as you wish, so long as you do not willfully damage anything. We have gone to great effort to make this place comfortable for Terrans. Do not impair it for those who may come later." Murdoch smiled inwardly. He'd known the walls would be solid. He'd only wanted to check the alien's watchfulness. Now he knew that there was more to it than just the robot, and that the voice was standard wherever it came from. Not that the information helped any. He walked back to the middle of the building and went through the door across the lobby. In that half of the building were a library, a gymnasium, and what was evidently a solar system museum. There was nothing new to him in the museum. Though there were useful tables and data in the library, he was too tense to study. The gymnasium he'd use later. He went outside, walking gingerly on the gravel. The rear of the building was a featureless semicircle, the lawns and hedges unvaried. He took deep breaths of the air perfumed by flowers. He jumped at a sudden buzz near his elbow. A bee circled up from a blossom and headed for the top of the building to disappear over the edge. Murdoch considered jumping for a hold and hauling himself up to the top of the building to see if there were hives there, but decided not to risk the alien's displeasure. He realized now that he'd been hearing the bees all the time without recognizing it, and was annoyed at himself for not being more alert. He paid more attention now, and saw that there were other insects too, ants and a variety of beetles. There were no birds, mammals, or reptiles that he could see. He parted the hedge and leaned close to the clear wall, shading the surface with his hands to see into the ice. There were a few rocks in sight. He found one neatly sliced in two by the force field, or whatever it was, showing a trail of striations in the ice above it, where it had slowly settled. On Ganymede, the rate of sink of a cool rock would be very slow in the ice. Far back in the dimness, he could see a few vague objects that might have been large rocks or ships. There were some other things with vaguely suggestive shapes, like long-eroded artifacts. Nothing that couldn't have been the normal fall-in from space. He went to the front of the building again and stood for a while, looking at the graveled other half of the place. He couldn't see any insects there, and not a blade of grass. He approached the barrier and leaned against it to see how it felt. It was rigid, but didn't feel glass hard. Rather, it had a very slight surface softness, so he could press a fingernail in a fraction of a millimeter. He remembered that on Earth, bees would blunder into a glass pane and looked around to see if they had hit the barrier. They didn't. An inch or so from it, they turned in the air and avoided it. Neither could he see any insects crawling on the invisible surface. He pressed his face closer and noticed again the odd reluctance he'd felt when crossing on the way in. At ground level, a dark line not more than a quarter of an inch thick marked where the barrier split the soil, gravel heaped up against it on both sides. He looked again toward the ship. If things went according to plan, the ship's proximity alarm would go off sometime within the next 2 days. He didn't think the aliens would let him go to the ship, but he expected the diversion to help him check out something he'd heard about the barrier. He flexed his thumbs, feeling the small lumps implanted in the web of flesh between the thumb and finger on each hand. He'd practiced getting the tiny instruments in and out until he could do it without thinking, but now the whole project seemed ridiculously optimistic. He felt annoyed at himself again. "It's the aliens," he thought, "that are getting my nerves. I've pulled plenty of jobs as intricate as this without fretting this way." He began another circuit around the building, and was at the rear when the voice said, almost at his shoulder, "Murdoch, Waverill wants you." His employer lay on his cot, looking drowsy. He scowled at Murdoch's footsteps. "Where you been? I want a drink." Murdoch involuntarily glanced around. "Will he let you have it, sir?" The voice came from the ceiling this time. "1 ounce of 100 proof liquor every 4 hours. "Is there any here?" Murdoch asked. "Tell us where to find it, and we will get it from your ship." Murdoch told them where the ship's supply of beverages was stowed, and headed for the front of the building. The robot was already in the lobby. It allowed him to follow outside, but said, "Stand back from the barrier." Murdoch leaned against the building, trying not to show his eagerness. This was an unexpected break. He watched the ground level as the robot passed through the barrier. The dark line in the ground didn't change. The gravel stayed in place on both sides. Neither did the plants to the sides move. Evidently, the barrier only opened at one spot to let things through. The robot had no trouble with the hatches and came out quickly with a bottle in one hand. Murdoch worried again whether it had discovered that the ship's alarm was set. If so, it didn't say anything as it drew near. It handed Murdoch the bottle and disappeared into the building.

0: be nosy. Of course not, sir. I only wanted to know so I wouldn't touch you in a sore spot. There are no sore spots, Waverill said. I want to sleep a couple of hours, so go away. Then I'll want a steak and a baked potato. Surely, sir. Murdoch went outside again and toured the grounds without seeing anything new. He went to the barrier and stared at the ship for a while. Then, to work off tension, he went into the gymnasium and took a workout. He had a shower, looked in on Waverill and found him still asleep, then went back to the library. The books and tapes were all Terran, with no clues about the aliens. The museum was no more helpful. It was a relief when he heard Waverill calling. There were steaks in the larder and potatoes. Waverill grumbled at the wait while Murdoch cooked. The older man still acted a little drowsy, but had a good appetite. After eating, he wanted to rest again. Murdoch wandered some more, then forced himself to sit down in the library and pretend to study. He went over his plans again and again. They were tenuous enough. He had to get a drop of Waverill's blood sometime within the next day or two and get it past the barrier. Then he had to get it into the ship and, once away from Ganymede, inoculate himself. The problem of Waverill didn't worry him. The drowsiness would have to be coped with, but based on the timetable Waverill's symptoms would give him, he should be able to set up a flight plan which would allow him to nap. The time dragged agonizingly. He had two more drinks during the afternoon, took another workout and a couple of turns around the building, and finally saw the sun lamps dimming. After that, there was a time of lying on his bunk, trying to force himself to relax. Finally, he did sleep. He was awake again with the first light, got up and wandered restlessly into the pantry. In a few minutes, he heard Waverill stirring. "Murdoch," came the older man's voice. Murdoch went to him. "Yes, sir, I was just going to get breakfast." "I can see the light."
1: That's wonderful, sir."
0: "I can see the light. Damn it, where are you? Take me outside."
1: "It's no brighter out there, sir." Murdoch was dismayed. He'd counted on another day before Waverill's sight began to return, with a chance to arrange a broken drinking glass, a knife in Waverill's way, something to bring blood in an apparent accident. Now,
0: "Take me outside."
1: "Yes, sir." Murdoch, his mind spinning, guided the older man. The door slid open for them and Waverill crowded through. As he stepped on the gravel with his bare feet, he said, "Ouch, damn it."
0: "Step lightly, sir, and it won't hurt." Murdoch had a sudden wild hope that Waverill would cut his feet on a sharp pebble. But there were no sharp pebbles. They were all rounded, and the light gravity made it even more unlikely. Waverill raised his head and swung it to the side. "I can see spots of light up there."
1: "The sun lamps, sir. They're getting brighter."
0: "I can see where they are." The older man's voice was shaky. He looked toward Murdoch. "I can't see you, though."
1: "It'll come back gradually, sir. Why don't you have breakfast now?"
0: Waverill told him what to do with breakfast. "I want to stay out here. How bright is it now? Is it like full daylight yet?"
1: "No, sir. It'll be a while yet."
0: "You'll be able to feel it on your skin." Murdoch was clammy with the fear that the other's sight would improve too fast. He looked around for some sharp corner, some twig he could maneuver the man into. He didn't see anything.
1: "What's that sweet smell?" Waverill wanted to know.
0: "Flowers, sir. There's a blossoming hedge around the walkways."
1: "I'll be able to see flowers again. I'll..."
0: The older man caught himself as if ashamed.
1: "Tell me what this place looks like."
0: Murdoch described the grounds, meanwhile guiding Waverill slowly around the curved path. "Somewhere," he thought, "there'll be something sharp I can bump him into." He had a wild thought of running the man into a wall, but a bloody nose would be too obvious.
1: "I can feel the warmth now," Waverill said, "and I can tell that they're brighter."
0: He was swiveling his head and squinting, experimenting with his new traces of vision. Murdoch carried on a conversation with half his attention while his mind churned. He thought, "I'll have to resist the feeling that it's safer here in back of the building. They'll be watching everywhere." He wished he could get the man inside. Under the cover of serving breakfast, he could improvise something. "I'm sweating," he thought. "I can just begin to feel the lamps, but I'm wet all over. I've got to..." He drew in his breath sharply. From somewhere, he heard

0: buzz of a bee. His mind leaped upon the sound. He stopped walking, and Waverill said, "What's wrong with you?"
1: "Nothing. I stepped on a big pebble."
0: "They all feel big to me. Damned outrage. Taking away a man's..." Waverill's voice trailed off as he started experimenting with his eyes again. There were more bees now, and presently Murdoch saw one loop over the edge of the building and search along the hedge. "The first of them," he thought. "There'll be more." He looked along the hedge. Most of the blossoms hadn't really closed for the night, though the petals were drawn together. He walked as slowly as he dared. The buzzing moved tantalizingly closer, then away. A second buzz added itself. He heard the insect move past them, then caught it in the corner of his eye. Waverill stopped. "Is that a bee? Here?"
1: "I guess they keep them to fertilize the plant, sir."
0: "They bother me. I can't tell where they are." "I'll watch out for them, sir." He could see the insects plainly now and thought, "I have an excuse to watch it." The buzz changed pitch as the bee started to settle, then changed again as it moved on a few feet. Murdoch clamped his teeth in frustration. He tried to wipe his free hand where trousers should have been and discovered that his thigh was sweaty too. He thought, surely, Waverill must feel how sweaty my arm is. The bee flirted with another flower, then settled on a petal. Tense, Murdoch subtly moved Waverill toward the spot. He could see every move of the insect's legs as it crawled into the bell of the flower. "You can smell the blossoms more now, sir," he said. His throat felt dry, and he thought his voice sounded odd. "It's warming up and bringing out the smell, I guess." He halted and tried not to let his arm tense or tremble. "This is a light blue blossom. Can you see it?"
1: "I'm not sure. I can see a bright spot a little above my head and right in front of me."
0: "That's a reflection off the ice, sir. The flower's down here." Holding his breath, he took Waverill's hand and moved it toward the flower. He found himself gritting his teeth and wincing as Waverill's fingers explored delicately around the flower. The bee crawled out, apparently not aware of anything unusual, and moved away a few inches. It settled on a leaf and began working its legs together. Murdoch felt like screaming. Waverill's fingers stopped their exploration, then, as the bee was silent, began again. Waverill bent over to bring his eyes closer to his hand. Shaking with anxiety now, Murdoch executed the small movements of his right hand that forced the tiny instrument out from between his thumb and forefinger. He felt a panicky desire to hurry and forced himself to move slowly. He transferred the tiny syringe to his left hand, which was nearer Waverill. Waverill was about to pluck the blossom. Murdoch moved his right hand forward, trying, in case the aliens could see, though he had his body in the way, to make the move casual. He flicked a finger near the bee. The bee leaped into the air, its buzz high-pitched and loud. Waverill tensed. Murdoch cried, "Look out, sir," and grabbed at Waverill's hand. He jabbed the miniature syringe into the fleshy part of the hand at the outside, just below the wrist. "Damn you," Waverill bellowed, slapping at his right hand with his left. He jerked away from Murdoch. "Here, sir, let me help you." "Get away from me, you clumsy fool." "Please, sir, let me get the stinger out. You'll squeeze more poison into your skin." Waverill faced him, a hand raised as if to strike. Then he lowered it. "All right, damn you, and be careful about it." Shakily, Murdoch took Waverill's hand. The syringe, dangling from the skin, held a trace of red in its minute plastic bulb. Murdoch gasped for breath and fought to make his fingers behave. He got hold of the syringe and drew it out. Pretending to drop it, he hid it in the junction of the third and fourth fingers of his left hand. He kept his body between them and the building and tried to make his actions convincing. "There, it's out, sir." Waverill was still cursing in a low voice. Presently he stopped, but his face was still hard with anger. "Take me inside." "Yes, sir," Murdoch was weak with reaction. He drew a painful breath, gave the older man his left arm, and led him back. The tiny thing between his fingers felt as large and as conspicuous as a handgun. Murdoch felt as if the entire place was lined with eyes, all focused on his left hand. The act of theft clearly begun, his life in the balance. He felt now the icy nausea of fear.
1: a feeling familiar enough, in which he knew how to control, but which he still didn't like. Fear. It's a strange thing, he thought. A peculiar thing. If you analyzed it, you could resolve it into the physical sick feeling and the wish in your mind, a very fervent wish, that you were somewhere else. Sometimes, if it caught you tightly enough, it was almost paralyzing so that your limbs and even your lungs seemed to be on strike. When fear gripped him, he always remembered back to that turning point, that act that had made him an outlaw and an exile from Earth. He'd been a pilot in the Space Force, young, just out of the academy, and the bribe had seemed very large and the treason very small. It seemed incredibly naive now that he should not have understood that a double cross was necessarily a part of the arrangement. It was in escaping it all, against odds beyond calculating, that he had learned that he thought faster and deeper than other men, and that he had guts. Having guts turned out to be a different thing than he had imagined. It didn't mean that you stood grinning and calm while others went mad with fear. It meant you suffered all the panic, all the actual physical agony they did, but that you somehow stuck to the gun, took the buffeting, and still had in a corner of your being enough wit to throw the counterpunch or think through to the way out. And that's what he had to do now, endure the fear and keep his wits. The robot had responded to Waverill's loud demand. It barely glanced at Waverill's hand, said, "It will heal quickly," and left. So far as Murdoch could tell, it didn't look at him. As soon as he dared, he went and took a shower. In the process of lathering, he inserted the syringe into the slit between thumb and forefinger of his left hand. In that hiding place was a small plastic sphere holding a substance which ought to be nutrient to the virus. It was delicate work, but he'd practiced well, and his fingers were under control now, and he got the point of the syringe into the sphere and squeezed. He relaxed the squeeze, felt the bulb return slowly to shape as it drew out some of the gummy stuff. He squeezed it back in, let the shower rinse the syringe, and got that back into the pouch in his right hand. He didn't dare discard it. There was always the possibility of failure and a second try, though the timing made it very remote. If the surgery was right, the pouches in his hand were lined with something impervious so that none of the virus would get into his blood too soon. He lathered very thoroughly and rinsed off, then let a blast of warm air dry him. He felt neither fear nor elation now. Rather, there was a letdown and a weary apprehension at the trials ahead. The next big step was to get the small sphere past the barrier ahead of the time of leaving. He was pretty sure that he couldn't smuggle it out on his person. The alien's final examination and sterilization would prevent that. Now there came the agony of waiting for the next step. He hadn't been able to rig things tightly enough to predict within several hours when it would come. It might be in 1 hour or in 10. A derelict was drifting in. He'd arranged that, but it might be late or it might be intercepted. He prepared a meal for Waverill and himself, sweated out the interval, and cooked another. He wandered from library to gymnasium to out of doors and fought endlessly the desire to stand at the barrier and stare at the ship. The robot examined Waverill and revealed only that things were going well. Waverill spent most of his time bringing objects before his eyes, squinting and twisting his face, swallowed up in the ecstasy of his slowly returning vision. When darkness came, the older man slept. Murdoch lay twisting on his own couch or dozed fitfully, beset with twisted dreams. When the ship's alarm went off, he didn't know at first whether it was real or another of the dreams. His mind was sluggish and clearing, and when he sat up, he could hear sounds at the front of the building. Suddenly, in a fright that he would be too late, he jumped up and ran that way. The robot was already out of the building. It turned toward him with a suggestion of haste. "What is this?" Murdoch tried to act startled. "The ship's alarm. There's something headed in. Maybe Earth Patrol. Why did you leave the alarm on? I guess I forgot in the excitement." "That was dangerous stupidity. How is the alarm powered?" "It's self-powered, rechargeable batteries. You are fortunate that it is only a dead hull drifting by. Otherwise, we would have to dispose of you at once. Stay here. I will shut it off." Murdoch pretended to protest mildly, then stood watching the robot go. His hands were moving in what he hoped looked like a gesture of futility. He got the plastic sphere out of his hiding place and thumbed it like a marble. He held his breath. The robot crossed the barrier. Murdoch flipped the sphere after it. He saw it arc across the line and bound once. Then he lost it in the gravel. In the dim light from Jupiter, low on the horizon, he could not find it again. Desperately, he memorized the place in relation to the hedge. When he and Waverill left, there would be scant time to look for it. The robot didn't take long to solve the ship's hatches, go in through the lock, and locate the alarm. The siren chopped off in mid-scream. The robot came back out and started toward him. Involuntarily, he backed up against the building, wondering what the robot, or its masters, might deduce with alien senses, and whether swift punishment might strike him the next instant. But the robot passed him silently and disappeared indoors. After a while, he followed it inside, lay down on his couch, and resumed the fitful wait. The next morning, Waverill's eyes followed him as he fixed breakfast. There was life in them now, and purpose. The man looked younger, more vigorous, too. Murdoch, trying not to sound nervous, asked, "Can you see more now, sir?" "A little. Sit me so the light falls on my plate." Murdoch watched the other's attempts to eat by sight rather than feel, adding mentally to his own timetable of the older man's recovery. Apparently, Waverill could see his plate, but no details of the food on it. There was no more drowsiness, though. The movements were deft, except that they didn't correlate with the eyes. The eyes seemed to have a little trouble matching up, too, sometimes. No doubt it would take a while to restore the reflexes lost over the years. Waverill walked the grounds alone in mid-morning. Murdoch, following far enough behind not to draw a rebuff, took the opportunity to spot his small treasure in the gravel beyond the barrier. Once found, it was dismayingly visible, but there was nothing he could do now. He was sweating again, and hoped with a sort of half-prayer to fortune that his nerves wouldn't start to shatter once more. He made lunch, then set himself the job of waiting out the afternoon. Ages later, he cooked dinner. He managed to eat most of his steak, envying Waverill the wolfish appetite that made quick work of the meal. The long night somehow wore through, and he embraced eagerly the small respite of breakfast. He felt unreal when the alien voice said, "Do not bother to wash the dishes. Lie down on your bunks for your final examination. When you awake, you may leave." The fear spread through him again as he moved slowly to his couch. He thought, "If they've caught me, this is when they'll kill me." He was afraid, no doubt of that. All the old symptoms were there, but oddly, there was a trace of perverse comfort in the thought. Maybe I've lost. Maybe I'll just never wake up. Then dizziness hit him. He was aware of a brief, feeble effort to resist it. Then he slid into darkness. He came awake, still dizzy, and with a drugged feeling. His mouth was dry. Breath came hard at first. He tried to open his eyes, but his lids were too stiff. He spent a few minutes just getting his breath to working, then he was able to open his eyes a little. When he sat up, there was a wash of nausea. He sat on the edge of the bunk, head hung, until it lessened. Gradually, he felt stronger. Waverill was sitting up, too, looking no better than Murdoch felt. He seemed to recover faster, though, Murdoch thought. Healthier than I am now. I hope he hasn't become a Superman. The voice from the ceiling said, "Your clothes are in the next room. Dress and leave at once. The barriers will be opened for you." Murdoch got to his feet and headed for the other room. He paused to let Waverill go ahead and noticed that Waverill had no trouble finding the door. The older man wasn't talking this morning, and the jubilation he must feel at seeing again was confined, outwardly, to a tight grin. They dressed quickly, Murdoch noting in the process that his clothes had been gone over carefully and all weapons removed. It didn't matter, but it did matter that he had to collect his prize on the way to the ship, and the sweaty anxiety was with him. As they went out the door, Waverill stopped and let his eyes sweep about the grounds. "What a cool character he is," Murdoch thought. "Not a word, not a sign of emotion. Waverill turned and started toward the ship. Murdoch let him get a step ahead. His own eyes were searching the gravel. For a moment, he had the panicky notion that it was gone. Then he spotted it. He wouldn't have to alter his course to reach it. He saw Waverill flinch a little as they crossed the barrier, and he too felt the odd sensation. He kept going, trying to bring his left foot down on the capsule. He managed to do it. Taut with anxiety, he paused and half turned as if for a last look back at the place. He could feel the sphere give a little, or maybe it was a pebble sinking into the ground. He twisted his foot. He thought he could feel something crush. He hesitated. In the agony of trying to decide whether to go on or to make more sure by dropping something and pretending to pick it up, he didn't have anything to drop. He thought, I've got to go on or they'll suspect. He turned. Waverill had stopped and was looking back at him keenly. Murdoch gripped himself, kept his face straight, and went on. Waverill had to grope a little getting into the ship, as though his hands still didn't correlate with his eyes, but it was clear that he could see all right, even in the ship's dim interior. Murdoch said, Your eyes seem to be completely well, sir. Waverill was playing it cool, too. They don't match up very well yet, and I have to experiment to focus. It'll come back, though. He went casually to his seat and lowered himself into it. Murdoch got into the pilot's seat. Better strap in, sir. He didn't have long to wonder how they'd be sent off. The ship lifted and simply passed through whatever served as a ceiling. There was no restraint when Murdoch turned on the gravs and took over. He moved off toward Ganymede's north pole, gaining altitude slowly, watching his screens, listening to the various hums and whines as the ship came alive. The radar would have to stay off until they were away from Ganymede, but the optical system showed nothing threatening. He moved farther from the satellite, keeping it between him and Jupiter. Hold it here, Waverill said. Letting the ship move ahead on automatic, Murdoch turned in pretended surprise. What? Waverill had a heat gun trained steadily on him. I'll give you the course. Murdoch casually reached down beside the pilot's chair. A compartment opened under his fingers, and he lifted a gun of his own. Waverill's mouth went tight as he squeezed the trigger. Nothing happened. Waverill glanced at the weapon. Rage moved across his face. He hoisted the gun as if to throw it, then stopped as Murdoch lifted his own gun a little higher. You got to them, Waverill said flatly. The ones that did the remodeling job on this crate and hid that gun for you? Of course. Did you think you were playing with an idiot? I could have sworn they were beyond reach. I reached them. Murdoch got unstrapped and stood up. He had the ship's acceleration just as he wanted it. And naturally, I went over the ship while you were blind. Get into your suit now, Waverill. Why? I'm giving you a better break than you were going to give me. I'm putting you where the patrol will pick you up. You won't make it, you son of a bitch. I've got some cards left. I know where you plan to rendezvous. By the time you buy your way out of jail, I'll be out of your reach. You never will. Talk hard enough, and I may decide to kill you right now. Waverill studied his face for a moment, then slowly got to his feet. He went to the suit locker, got out his suit, and squirmed into it. Murdoch grinned as he saw the disappointment on the other's face. The weapons were gone from the suit, too. He said, Zip up and get the helmet on, and get into the lock. Waverill, face contorted with hate, complied slowly. Murdoch secured the inner hatch behind the man, then got on the ship's intercom. Now, Waverill, you'll notice it's too far for a jump back to Ganymede. I'm going to spend about 40 minutes getting into an orbit that'll give you a good chance. When I say shove off, you can either do it or stay where you are. If you stay, we'll be headed a different direction, and I'll have to kill you for my own safety. He left the circuit open and activated a spy cell so he could see into the lock. Waverill was leaning against the inner hatch, conserving what heat he could. Murdoch set up a quick flight program, waited a minute to get farther from Ganymede and the aliens, then turned on a radar search and set the alarm. He unzipped his left shoe, got it off, and stood staring at it for a moment, almost afraid to turn it over. Then he turned it slowly. There was a sticky spot on the sole. The muscles around his middle got so taut they ached. He hurried to the ship's med cabinet, chose a certain package of bandages, and tore it open with unsteady fingers. There was a small vial hidden there. He unstoppered it and poured the contents onto the shoe sole. He let it soak while he checked the pilot panel, then hurried back. With a probe, he mulled the liquid around on the shoe sole and waited a minute longer. Then he scraped all he could back into the vial and looked at it. There were a few bits of shoe sole in it, but none big enough to worry him. He got out a hypodermic and drew some of the fluid into it. The needle plugged. He swore, ejected a little to clear it, and drew in some more. When he had his left sleeve pushed up, he looked at the vein in the bend of his elbow for a little while, then he took a deep breath and plunged the needle in. He hit it the first time. He was very careful not to get any air into the vein. He sighed, put the rest of the fluid back in the vial and stoppered it, and cleaned out the needle. Then he put a small bandage on his arm and went back to the pilot seat. He felt tired now that it was done. The scan showed nothing dangerous. Waverill hadn't moved. Murdoch opened his mouth to speak to him, then decided not to. He flexed his arm and found it barely sore, then went over his flight program again. He made a small adjustment. The acceleration was just over 1G, and it made him a little dizzy. He wondered if he could risk a drink. It hadn't hurt Waverill. He went to the small sink and cabinet that served as a galley, poured out a stiff shot into a glass, and mixed it with condensed milk. He took it back to the pilot seat, not bothering with the free fall cap, and drank it slowly. It was nearly time to unload Waverill. He checked course again, then thumbed the mic. All right, Waverill, get going. You should be picked up within 9 or 10 hours. Waverill didn't answer, but the panel lights showed the outer hatch activated. Through the spy cell, Murdoch could see the stars as the hatch slowly opened. Waverill jumped off without hesitating. Murdoch liked the tough old man's guts and hoped he'd make it all right. He closed the hatch and fed new data into the autopilot. He sagged into the seat as the ship strained into a new course, then it eased off to a steady forward acceleration. He was ready to loop around another of Jupiter's moons, then around the giant planet itself on a course that should defy pursuit unless it was previously known. He flexed his arm. It was a little sore now. He wondered when the drowsiness would hit him. He didn't want to trust the autopilot until he was safely past Jupiter. If a meteor or a derelict got in the way, it might take human wits to set up a new course safely. He had all the radar units on now. The conic sweep forward showed the great bulge of Jupiter at one side, no blips in space. The three planned position screens, revolving through cross-sections of the sphere of space around him, winked and faded with blips, but none near the center. He thought, I've made it. I've gotten away with it, and I ought to feel excited. Instead, he was only tired. He thought, I'll get up and fill a thermos with coffee. Then I can sit here. He unstrapped and began to rise. Then his eyes returned to one of the scopes. This particular one was seldom used in space. It was for planet landings. It scanned ahead in a narrow horizontal band like a sea vessel's surface sweep. He planned only to use it as he transited Jupiter to cut his course in near to the atmosphere. It was only a habit that had made him glance at it. The bright green line showed no peaks, but at the middle, and for a little way to each side, it was very slightly uneven. He thought, it's just something in the system, out of adjustment. He looked at the forward sweep. There were no blips dead ahead. He moved the adjustments of the horizontal sweep, blurred the line, then brought it back to sharpness. Except in the middle. The blurriness there remained. He opened a panel and punched automatic cross-checks, got a report that the instrument was in perfect order. He looked at the scope again. The blurred length had grown to either side. Clammy sweat began to form on his skin. He punched at the computers, set up a program that would curve the ship off its path, punched for safety verification, and activated the autopilot. He heard the drive's whine move higher, but felt no answering lateral acceleration. He punched for 3G deceleration, worked frantically to get strapped in. The drive shrieked, but there was no tug at his body. the blurred part of the green line was spreading. He realized he was pressing against the side of his seat. That meant the ship was finally swerving, but he'd erased that program. And now, abruptly, deceleration hit him. He sagged forward against his straps, gasping for air. He heard a new whine as his seat automatically began to turn, pulling in the straps on one side as it maneuvered to face him away from the deceleration. He was crushed sideways for a while. Then the seat locked, and he pressed hard against the back of it. This he could take, though he judged it was 5 or 6 G's. He labored for breath. The deceleration cut off, and he was in free fall. His screens and scopes were dark. The drive no longer whined. He thought, something's got me. Something that can hide from radar and control a ship from a distance like a fish on the end of a spear. He tore at the straps, got free, and leaped for the suit locker. He dressed in frantic haste, cycled the airlock, and found himself on the surface of a planet. He had been returned to Ganymede. Panicked, he fled. Then abruptly, where nothing had been, there was something solid in his path. He turned his face to avoid the impact and tried to get his arms in front of him. He crashed into something that did not yield. His arms slid around something, and without opening his eyes, he knew the robot had him. He tried to fight, but his strength was pitiful. He relaxed and tried to think. In his suit helmet radio, the voice of the robot said, "We will put you to sleep now." He fought frantically to break loose. His mind screamed, "No. If you go to sleep now, you will never..." He was wrong. His first waking sensation was delicious comfort. He felt good all over. He came a little more awake, and his spaceman's mind began to reason. There's light gravity, and I'm supported by the armpits. No acceleration. I'm breathing something heavier than air, but it feels good in my lungs, and tastes good. His eyelids unlocked themselves, and the shock of seeing was like a knife in his middle. He was buried in the ice, looking out at the place where he and Waveril had stayed. He was far into the ice and could only see distortedly. Between him and the open were various things, rocks, eroded artifacts. At the edge of his vision on the right was a vaguely animal shape. Terror made him struggle to turn his head. He couldn't. He was encased in something just tight enough to hold him. His nose and mouth were free, and the draft of the cloying atmosphere moved past them so that he could breathe. There was enough space before his eyes for him to see the stuff swirling like a heavy fog. He thought, "I'm being fed by what I breathe. I don't feel hungry." In horror, he forced the stuff out of his lungs. It was hard to exhale. He resisted taking any back in, but eventually he had to give up, and then he fought to get it in. He tried to cry out, but the sound was a muffled nothing. He yielded to panic and struggled for a while without accomplishing anything, except that he found that his casing did yield very slowly if he applied pressure long enough. That brought a little sanity, and he relaxed again until the exhaustion wore off. There was movement in the vague shape at his right, and he felt a compulsion to see it more plainly. Even after it was in vision, horrified fascination kept him straining until his head was turned toward it. It was alive, obscenely alive, a caricature of parts of a man. There was no proper skin, but an ugly translucent membrane covered it. The whole was encased as Murdoch himself must be, and from the casing several pipes stretched back into the dark ice. The legs were entirely gone, and only stubs of arms remained, sufficient for the thing to hang from in its casing. Bloated lungs pulsed slowly, breathing in and out a misty something like what Murdoch breathed. The stomach was shrunken to a small repugnant sack, hanging at the bottom with what might be things evolved from liver and kidneys. Blood moved from the lungs through the loathsome mess, pumped by an overgrown heart that protruded from between the lungs. A little blood circulated up to what had once been the head. The skull was gone. The nose and mouth were one round hole where the nutrient vapor puffed in and out. The brain showed horrible and shrunk through the membrane. A pair of lidless idiot eyes stared unmovingly in Murdoch's direction. The whole jawless head was the size of Murdoch's two fists doubled up, if you could judge the size through the distortion of the ice. Sick, but unable to vomit, Murdoch forced his eyes away from the thing. Now the alien spoke to him from somewhere. Pretty, isn't he, Murdoch? He makes a good bank for the virus. You are right, you know. It does offer great longevity, but it has its own ideas of what a host should be. Murdoch produced a garbled sound, and the aliens spoke again. Your words are indistinct, but perhaps you are asking how long it took him to become this way. He was one of our first visitors, the very first who tried to steal from us. His plan was not as clever as your own, which we found diverting, though of course you had no chance against our science, which is beyond your understanding. And in answer to his moan, they said, Do not be unphilosophical, Murdoch. You will find many thoughts to occupy your time. I will go mad, he thought. That's the way out. But he doubted that even the escape of madness would be allowed. End of A Guest of Ganymede by C.C. McCapp.
2: 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Recording by Ryan Lohner. Those of the city of Featherton on Grimes' planet were with him to a man. Feathertonians cheered and waved from their windows that morning, not daring to come out for fear of the Whirlybirds, and admiring five-gun Charles de Crabbe all the more for riding down the main stem of the town with the bubble of his convertible space coupe slid back, ignoring the menace from the skies. Five-gun Charles de Crabbe rode down the exact center of the street, looking neither to right nor left, not acknowledging the screams of adulation that poured from the windows. His bare head was up, his mouth was pressed into firm, haughty lines of self-confidence, and even his battle dress of dark green seemed to exude the aura of a competent killer. Five-gun Charles de Crabbe had come to clean up the town of Whirlybirds. He stopped his space convertible in front of the white stone building titled City Hall on its facade. The two men waiting to greet him stayed safely under the bullet-shaped marquee as he alighted. He jumped over the side, checked his two holstered needle pistols, slung his explosive pellet rifle over one shoulder, his N-ray flashburn gun over the other shoulder, and picked up his rocket-powered stun gas spray gun in his hands. He strode over to the waiting man. "I'm Olson Prince, mayor of Featherton," said the older man, shaking hands with the one de Crabbe stuck out from under the spray gun. "And you are Five-Gun Charles de Crabbe?" "Yes, yes, yes," exclaimed de Crabbe impatiently in his clipped speech. "I'm the mayor's son," introduced the younger man with admiration shining in his eyes. "Do you sure look like you're ready to whip those Whirlybirds?" "Yes, yes, yes," exclaimed de Crabbe haughtily. "Always disliked long conversations, you know. Supposing you tell me what you know so can exterminate them without further delay. No doubt solution before dusk." "Before dusk?" asked the mayor, dumbfounded. "Oh no, not today, I'm afraid. They've been around too many years to whip in one day." "Perhaps shall require 2 days, then," said Five-Gun Charles de Crabbe graciously. "But, damn it, tell me what you know of them." "Very well," assented the older man. "Perhaps the best place to begin is with their name. When we first occupied this planet a bare 20 years ago, we called them Wolfhawk Whirlybirds and Tigerhawk Whirlybirds because they preyed on vicious animals. The Whirlybirds were our best friends in those days. The only trouble is that they ran out of tigers and wolves to eat." "Presume they are now called Peoplehawk Whirlybirds," de Crabbe frowningly asked in his clipped speech. "Exactly," answered the older man, "although that isn't their full name, from the way they attack." "Most important," interrupted Five-Gun, "give to me in detail." "They prefer to attack strollers, although they have attacked on city streets where there is little traffic. They fly with amazing speed, considering they are an untidy ball 40 feet in diameter, and they are on top of their victims before the unlucky ones are aware of the menace. Blowing their victims down with a rush of air from their feathers, they grab them up by the heels, carry them high aloft, and drop them on piles of rock outside the town." "They are downdrift Peoplehawk Whirlybirds, then?" asked de Crabbe. "That's almost it," agreed the mayor. "I have not yet told you of their cries. As they rise in the air with the victim dangling from their talons by his heels, they utter a pleased coo, coo, like a gentle dove. That is why they are called Cuckoo Downdraft Peoplehawk Whirlybirds." "Approve of adequate names," nodded Five-Gun, unbending a trifle. "First step toward efficiency. Only one thing haven't made clear. Presumably have shotguns and rifles. Why unable to drive off these predators yourselves?" The mayor laughed bitterly. "It would be easy to tell you just arrived on this planet, although the birds are not well known in the other cities either. They are all concentrated in this area. Yes, our sportsmen tried to shoot down the Whirlybirds. No luck, of course. Imagine the problems you have when one of these 40-foot balls of commotion comes at you. You try to aim, but you can't hold your arm still because of the swirling wind they raise, and then the dust clouds thicken and you're firing wildly and you can't begin to tell which is body and which is feathers anyway. Very well, accepted Charles de Crabbe mercifully. You've made attempt. My first step, therefore, the attachment of high explosives to booby-trapped mannequins. Brought these with me. Great winds of catastrophe, I'm glad you mentioned it before you did it, exclaimed the mayor. We tried that once. The city was 6 weeks digging out...
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1: It's natural enough, remembering the bomb, that most of us, when we think of atomic energy, think of it as a terrible, destructive force. But as a matter of fact, it's one of the most magnificent discoveries of all time. It can be put to many uses beneficial to humankind.
2: President Truman has just announced that Soviet Russia has the atomic bomb. The announcement was made with dramatic suddenness a few minutes ago in Washington in a White House statement issued to reporters.

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They're made out of things you call $100 bills. You plant them in this summer, dig them jokers up in the

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He gonna tax him that craters. He gonna tax him hills.

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That's me. I don't mean the Adam in the Bible, Adam. I don't mean the Adam that Mother Eve elated. I mean the thing that science liberated. The thing that Einstein says he's scared of. And when Einstein's scared, brother, you'd better be scared. If you're scared of the atom, here's what you got to do. You got to gather all the people in the world with you, because if you don't get together and do it, well, first thing you know, I'm going to blow this world plumb.

0: life used to be such a simple joy. 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And folks got born, they'd work and marry. And Adam was a word in the dictionary. And then it happened. The science boys from every clime, they all pitched in with overtime. And before they knew it, the thing was done. And they'd hitched up the power of the God-earned sun and put a harness on old Sol, splitting atoms while the diplomats were splitting hairs.
1: Hiroshima, Nagasaki, Alamogordo, Bikini.
0: But the atoms here, in spite of hysteria, it flourishes in Utah as well as Siberia. And whether you're a black, white, red, or brown, the question is this when you boil it down. To be or not to be, that's the question. The answer to it all ain't military datum, like who gets there firstest with the mostest atoms. No, the people of the world must decide their fate. They gotta get together or disintegrate. A whole less truth to be self-evident, that all men may be cremated equal.

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I don't give a hoot about any politics or who got what into whichever fix. All I want to do is sit around and have my nucleus bombarded by neutrons. 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I'm going to stick around, and that's for true. But, my dearly beloved, are you? So listen, folks, here is my thesis. 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

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Well, when we get together, clear away the crowd, there won't be nothing left except a mushroom.

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1: My navigator had me perfectly lined up with the target. 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I was greatly relieved because I knew the unit had gone from the airplane that we had successfully delivered. It meant so much to the Army, Air Forces, American science, and industry.

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Now Adam was a sweet, young, innocent thing, until the night that Miss Evil took him under her wing. Now Adam was an honest, hard-working man. 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

I'm a light. I dream I was on planet Mars just the other night. I had a conversation with the head marching up there.

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They're made out of things you call $100 bills. You plant them in this summer,

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0: new dream.
1: I realized the tragic significance of the atomic bomb. Having found the atomic bomb, we have used it. We shall continue to use it until we completely destroy Japan's power to make war. Only a Japanese surrender will stop us.
2: My navigator had me perfectly lined up with the target. When I clutched in with my sight, I could clearly see the city of Hiroshima within my bomb sight. Then I clutched in and took the run, and I felt the bump of the airplane. I was greatly relieved because I knew the unit had gone from the airplane that we had successfully delivered. It meant so much to the Army Air Forces, American science, and industry.

0: First of all, sir, what is your principal criticism of the way that we have conducted our war in Korea?
1: It's my opinion that we should fight the war to win in Korea, rather than try to settle it at the diplomatic table, which is impossible when you're dealing with Russia.
2: Well, Mr. Van Zandt, would you extend your will to win so far as to include the atomic bomb?
1: Very definitely, Dr. Peterson. I've always been a firm believer that we should use the atomic bomb, not only in Korea, but north of the Yalu River in Manchuria. I think that there are several targets in northern Korea we could use. That is, we could destroy them with the atomic bomb. We could destroy them and contaminate them.

clouds opened up over the target at Nagasaki. Target was there, pretty as a picture. I made the run, let the bomb go. That was my greatest thrill.

it's natural enough, remembering the bomb, that most of us, when we think of atomic energy, think of it as a terrible, destructive force. But as a matter of fact, it's one of the most magnificent discoveries of all time. It can be put to many uses beneficial to humankind.

0: going to preach y'all a sermon about old man Adam. That's me. I don't mean the Adam in the Bible, Adam. I don't mean the Adam that Mother Eve elated. I mean the thing that science liberated. The thing that Einstein says he's scared of. And when Einstein's scared, brother, you'd better be scared. If you're scared of the Adam, here's what you got to do. You got to gather all the people in the world with you. Because if you don't get together and do it, well, first thing you know, I'm going to blow this world plumb, too.
1: Hiroshima, Nagasaki, Alamogordo, Bikini.
0: Now, life used to be such a simple joy. My cyclotron was just a super toy. And folks got born, they'd work and marry. And Adam was a word in the dictionary. And then it happened. The science boys from every clime, they all pitched in with overtime, and before they knew it, the thing was done, and they'd hitched up the power of the God-earned sun and put a harness on old Sol, splitting atoms while the diplomats were splitting hairs.
1: Hiroshima, Nagasaki, Alamogordo, Bikini.
0: But the atoms here, in spite of hysteria, it flourishes in Utah as well as Siberia. And whether you're a black, white, red, or brown, the question is this when you boil it down. To be or not to be, that's the question. The answer to it all ain't military datum, like who gets there firstest with the mostest atoms. No, the people of the world must decide their fate. They got to get together or disintegrate. This truth to be self-evident that all men may be cremated equal.
1: Hiroshima, Nagasaki, Alamogordo, Bikini.
0: Yes, it's up to the people, cause the atoms don't care. You can't fence me in, I'm just like air. I don't give a hoot about any politics or who got what into whichever fix. All I want to do is sit around and have my nucleus bombarded by neutrons. Now, the moral is this, just as plain as day, that old man Adam is here to stay. I'm going to stick around, and that's for true. But, ah, my dearly beloved, are you? So listen, folks, here is my thesis. Peace in the world, or the world in pieces.

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1: Hi, Bing.
0: Who's going to blast off today, you or me?
1: Why don't you blast off?
0: Okay, here we go.

0: Today, clap hands, everyone. We continue with Captain Celeste Hayden's exercise for office workers.
1: The ladies at home can join in too, can't they?
0: Well, why not? I'd love to have them participate.
1: And these exercises all take place while you're seated, ladies.
2: Yep, pull up a chair and exercise.
0: But one warning, one word here to people listening in cars. Please just don't join in. You just listen, please.
1: Unless you're parked.
0: Yes. Now, yesterday we took up the shrug and the leg lift. Today we start with the finger exercise. You stretch your arms straight out. Straight out now, your arms. Now lock your elbows over your typewriters, girls.
1: Arms straight out, locking arms over typewriters.
0: Now, fling your hands about as if shaking water off them.
2: I'm flinging.
1: This is good.
0: Keep going. Do it 5 or 10 times.
2: I think officers that go for this exercise break ought to have a warning sign out in front.
0: Yeah, you do? What for?
2: Yeah, well, someone walking in and seeing all the secretaries shaking their hands over their typewriters like this is apt to think that they've all suddenly flipped.
0: Well, you might be right. Now, if you want an exercise that isn't so exhibitionist, here's one that doesn't call so much attention to you. This is a good exercise that Miss Hayden recommends. It's called the foot exercise.
1: How does that go?
0: Well, you grip the insides of your shoes with your toes, and then you press down hard.
2: Grip inside of shoes with toes, then press down hard. Hey, this is a sneaky one.
1: Top secret, unless you're wearing transparent shoes.
2: Yeah, plastic jobs.
0: Now, just keep your feet under your desk. Exercise on the sly. You keep your toes gripped like that in a tense position for 3 or 4 seconds. Then release toes.
1: There they go.
2: Oh, one of mine didn't release.
0: Well, you must have a hole in your sock. Anyhow, you repeat that 4 or 5 times and your feet are going to feel better. I guarantee you.
2: Grip, release. Grip, release. Hey, this is all right.
1: Just a thing for tired toes.
0: I hate to break up the exercise break here now, but it's time for music.

0: hoping the panel shows are getting a big play today. Why don't we cash in on their popularity?
1: Now you're talking Bing's favorite subject, money.
2: I'm game, Ken. What do we do?
0: Well, you and Rosie will be the panel, and I'll play the mystery guest.
1: Swell, that sounds like fun.
0: All right. Here we go with the first clue. 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
0: Here's a song written by a friend of mine, Paul Coy, who was the chef at the Royal Hawaiian Hotel in Honolulu. It's called Once Again, and the lyrics are by Portia Nelson. Vince Terry, an Italian-Hawaiian guitarist, gives the steel guitar a good going over in this selection.

0: Shall we get back to our exercises?
1: Yeah, now this one really should cause a stir. If you walked into an office full of people doing this one, why, you'd really do a double take.
0: You mean this is wilder than that finger shaker?
1: You better. This one is called angles.
2: Angles?
1: Angles. Now first you lift 1 foot slightly off the floor.
2: Up you go.
1: Now you draw a circle in the air with the toe of your shoe.
2: Oh, I can see where this would attract attention.
1: Got to. Now you repeat with the other foot. You repeat with each foot 5 to 10 times.
0: Imagine walking into an office and seeing everybody waving their feet at you.
1: I think it's a new form of greeting. A greeting imported from Tibet or Pango Pango or some far-off land.
2: Potential Peace Corps workers rehearsing an odd but friendly hello.
1: Yes, I'll check with Horace Sutton. We can kid about these exercises, but they can be very important. They take a little time, and they can accomplish a lot. They'll stir the circulation, I guarantee this, and they'll firm up the muscles.
2: And these exercises are very relaxing.
0: Yeah, that's what causes tension, you know, the lack of relaxation.
1: And with tension comes fatigue, so you get some exercises right at your desk. You just see if you don't feel better.
0: Oh, this is great. This is a very modern approach. I can remember when all the exercise office girls got was leaping over the filing cabinets.
1: Or dashing down the corridor.
0: With the office wolf in hot pursuit.
2: A form of exercise not recommended anymore.
1: No, it's much too emotional.
2: Yes.
0: What's emotional on the music stand now?
1: Well, let's blend in something, shall we, Rosie?
2: I'm for that.

0: Aloha for today, folks. Rosie and I now relinquish these facilities.
1: Until tomorrow, that is. Same time, same station. Shall we get together?
0: Thanks for dialing us in. See you tomorrow.

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1: Over 90 feet below the surface of the ocean, Jerry and Joan are shoving off the Magic Island in a Euclidean submarine. This immense cigar-shaped boat, 100 feet long, capable of a speed of 40 miles an hour underwater, has a crew of only one man and is commanded by a beautiful Euclidean woman. All this is almost too much for Jerry. And when the boat is spun rapidly, over and over to clear it from the lock in the island wall, Jerry has a feeling that perhaps he wasn't cut out for a sailor's life after all. The submarine is just pulling away from the island.
2: Are you all right now, Jerry?
3: Oh, I don't think I'll ever be. Oh, Joan, when I saw the sides of this boat going past me like a moving picture, oh, boy.
2: Have you ever been in a submarine before?
3: No, and never again. It's not so bad now, though. But what's making us go through the water? Why doesn't that she skipper up there turn on the engines?
2: The engines, as you call them, are on. The motive power is active now, although very little of it is being used.
3: I don't hear anything or see anything running. Can't even hear the water going past the outside. But I can see it all right.
2: The motive power is a gas, a very powerful explosive gas generated in those tanks and blown out through exhaust pipes.
3: But they couldn't carry much gas in those tanks. How far can this boat cruise on the gas they've got aboard now?
2: I do not know how many cubes of the solidified gas the commander is carrying, but I have known one of these boats to run from Euclidea to York, California, and return.
3: What? 8,000 miles without refueling?
2: Yes, Jerry. Is that so much more than your boats will do?
3: I wouldn't even tell you what's the best our boats will do after that. 8,000 miles on the water. At what speed?
2: I think the regular cruising speed does not exceed 30 knots per hour.
3: Oh, that's too bad. The regular cruising speed of a boat in 15 fathoms of water is only 30 miles an hour. What holds it back?
2: Is that not good, Jerry?
3: Look, Joan, I wouldn't kid you. It's so good that nobody in our world even dreams about such things. We put them in nice, big, strong houses and take care of them if they talk like that. Hey, look at the shadow coming down through the water. Is that a whale?
2: Of course not. That is the shadow of one of the battleships overhead. Had you forgotten we are under a fleet of ships maneuvering?
3: Oh, yeah. Well, I forgot a lot of things when I got into this boat. Gee, right over our heads is a fleet of battleships, maybe from the United States, though any other country would do just as well. And here we are, no way in the world to get word to them. And this woman commander has taken us out to capture your mother's other boat.
2: Yes, Jerry, and you must be very careful what you say and do. The commander is a very hard woman, and SE-1, the submarine engineer, is nothing but a human machine. You will find no sympathy.

0: even if I could. It might be the worst thing in the world to do.
1: I do not see why, Jerry.
0: Because it'll take that pigeon 3 or 4 hours more to get to his boat. And if the pigeon is lost, we can't do a thing. Our only chance is to find Johnson and have him stay as close as he is and hope the pigeon gets to him before we do.
1: The pigeon had over an hour's start ahead of us, Jerry.
0: Yeah, and that pigeon can fly as fast as this boat will go. But when Johnson won't have time to do anything before the boat catches him.
1: It all seems very hopeless, Jerry. But something may give us a chance to aid Mr. Johnson.
0: I'm getting tired of G-47 and all his men never making a mistake. I bet if we could use our heads a little, we could figure some way to outsmart that girl up there in the control seat.
2: It would not be wise to try it.
0: Gee, she heard me.
1: Of course, Jerry. These submarines are covered by a system of microphones and amplifiers. When will you learn that there is no privacy among the Euclideans?
0: Can we come up and talk to you, Commander?
2: You may speak to me from there if you have anything to say.
0: I got plenty to say.
2: Proceed.
0: Forget it.
2: It would be as well for you to forget it.
1: Please, Jerry, do not try to say anything more.
3: J-12C to J-24Y.
0: Johnson.
1: Yes, Jerry.
0: On the radio in the sub.
3: J-24Y.
1: Yes.
3: Hello, J-24. Hello. Must have report from you, J-24Y. Will stop sending and change course if no answer to this call. J-12C to J-24Y.
0: What can I do now, Joan?
2: You will come up here to the control section at once.
1: Do as she asks, Jerry. I will stay here.
0: But, Joan...
1: I know best, Jerry. I would have been asked to come up if I had been wanted.
2: Hurry, you fool.
0: I'm coming. Sit tight, Joan, and don't worry.
1: Be careful, Jerry. Do exactly as the commander tells you. Be very careful, Jerry.
2: You will sit here and do as I tell you. Sit down there.
0: Now what?
2: My microphone is before you, and you will send this message to J-12C. I have been waiting for his call to get his wavelength. You will send the following message.
0: Send it to whom?
2: You know perfectly well. This is the message. You will call J-12C exactly as you would from the Gregory yacht. You will call him in a natural manner. Tell him you are all safely on the island, but the yacht is wrecked. You cannot leave, and he must come to you. Answer any questions he asks, but answer them carefully. Make it plain that he must hurry to the island.
0: And then what happens to Johnson when he gets to the island?
2: Do not act stupid. You know as well as I that Johnson has the material aboard for compounding Captain Bradford's formula, and that a pigeon left your yacht with instructions to Johnson as to how to use the formula to attack Euclidea. The pigeon may arrive at the boat, but Johnson will never use that formula. Now, send the message.
0: Yeah? And what if I don't?
2: You have seen these ray guns before, I think.
1: Jerry, do as you are ordered. You can gain nothing by refusing.
0: This is the funniest place. People talk to you from all over the boat.
2: You may gape at the wonder of this boat later. Now send a message and remember, one mistake and I will use this ray gun. Then I will proceed to Johnson's boat and sink it with all on board.
0: All right. Oh, I'm ready. Tell me when to go.
2: At this depth and distance, I will need the generators. When I start them, watch the filament in that tube. When it glows, speak. And remember to say nothing to arouse suspicion. Now silence until you see that tube glow.

0: Now, you just take it easy, Pat. There's nothing we can do to help those kids out there on the submarine. And no way to get word to Johnson.
1: Oh, but Tex, just to sit here in this useless radio cabin...
0: Hold it, Pat. Listen.
1: Is that coming out of the radio, Tex?
0: Yeah. Funny, too. It's on Johnson's private wavelength. He hasn't got any power on board that you could hear building up like that.
1: Perhaps something's happened to his boat.
0: I don't know. Since that last message of his saying he would change his course, I don't know what to expect.
2: J-24Y to J-12C. J-24Y calling J-12C. Hello, J-12. Hello, J-12.
1: Tex, it's Jerry calling Johnson.
0: Yes, and I don't like it. Jerry's in that submarine. I'll bet they're making him call Johnson.
2: J-12C. Hello, J-12. Jerry Hall on J-24Y. Calling J-12C.
1: Johnson doesn't answer.
0: He may be...

0: out of the cabin for a minute. The memory's been trying to get us for days without an answer.
1: Yes, of course. What can be going on in that submarine? Jones. Oh, if Jones all right, I won't mind so much.
2: Hello, Jerry. J-12C to J-24Y. Go ahead, J-24Y. Go ahead.
3: Have a message for you, J-12C, from Captain Bradford. We are safe on the island at position as given you before. Our transmitter has been out of order. Could not talk to you, but have heard all your messages. Yacht is completely wrecked. Cannot leave island. You must come to rescue. Island position, latitude 29 degrees south, longitude 124 degrees 30 minutes west. Hurry.

0: should raise you in less than 6 hours. 73s to all on board. Johnson.
1: Oh, Tex. Jerry is bringing Johnson right into all this.
2: I know it, Pat, but there isn't anything else he can do. I can imagine every move they're making on board that submarine. Jerry's sitting there with one of those ray guns in his back while he sends a message as G-47 or one of his assistants directs.
1: But the pigeon with the message to Johnson, Tex, it will get to Johnson's boat just too late to do any good.
2: That's the part of it that's going to come out all right. I don't know just how, but it will.
1: How can you say that? You know the pigeon will get to Johnson's boat only an hour or two before he meets the submarine. And Johnson doesn't even know the pigeon is... Why, Tex, Jerry's message.
2: Right, Pat. Jerry said the bosun was nervous. That's enough for Johnson. He'll know the bosun's flying out there somewhere with a message for him. He'll know there was something wrong with the message Jerry sent.
1: I wonder if Joan is all right on that submarine.
2: Joan's all right as long as Jerry is. He'll take care of her.
1: But how much could either of them do against the power of G-47 if he wanted to do something to them?
2: Not much, of course. But G-47 won't do anything to one of us until he gets his hands on my formula. We're safe until then.
1: He'll have the formula as soon as he gets Johnson's boat and the message off the pigeon.
2: No, he won't.
1: Well, you didn't send the formula with Bosun?
2: No, but I did send the number of the safety deposit box where the formula may be found in Los Angeles. Only Johnson would understand what that number meant. So even if Johnson is captured, they still haven't the formula.
1: Then Johnson will simply be another prisoner on this island. And all of his crew and our other boat will be tied up here. We're only getting in deeper and deeper, Tex.
2: Yes, but we'll have quite an organization on this island then. It won't be so one-sided, and a lot of things can happen.
1: Tex, listen. Something's happened.
2: I'll see. Pat, get out of here quick. Run for that ramp up the side of the lock.
1: What's happened, Tex?
2: The lock gate's breaking. The ocean's coming in here, and we're 50 feet below the water level. Hurry, Pat. Come on, run. Go ahead, run.
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0: America's number one adventurer, K7, former United States secret agent who operated in 22 countries, on land, on sea, and in the air, brings you a story of today. Here is K7.
1: Ladies and gentlemen, recently my old friend, Special Agent B9, sent me the case history of how a master spy was brought into a country. The plot was carefully worked out, and but for the patriotism of a naturalized citizen, it would have been successful. Had it been, military secrets of great importance would have gone to an enemy nation. As usual, John Holbrook will introduce the story.
0: Thank you, K7. Special Agent B9 and his young assistant, Rita Drake, have just arrived in a famous seaport city after an ocean crossing. It's the evening of their first night ashore, and we find them dining together at the small, exclusive hotel where Rita is staying.
2: Well, the food is delicious here, B9. Oh, I forgot to tell you. When I registered, I found a letter from Dad waiting for me.
3: A letter from your father? Good. Yes, Rita, what is it?
4: This note was just delivered, monsieur. The man is outside.
3: Thank you.
2: I wonder who it's from.
3: I don't know. We'll soon find out. Well, this is unusual. It's from the old customs man who examined our luggage this morning. I told you he was an old friend of mine.
2: What does he want?
3: He's waiting in the lobby, Rita. He says that he must talk to me. That's strange. Waiter.
4: Yes, monsieur?
3: Have the man who gave you this letter taken to my rooms and tell him that we'll join him in just a few minutes.

0: A few minutes later, the old customs inspector sat opposite B9 and Rita and told his story.
1: When I saw you come ashore this morning, Special Agent B9, I knew that you could help me.
2: I'll do anything I can, Inspector Vassal. Suppose you tell us your story.
1: I will try to make it short, but it goes back a long time. Did you know that I am a naturalized citizen?
2: No, I didn't know. Of course, your name...
1: It tells you the country of my birth. I came here as a young man, B9. This is my country now. My son died for it in the Great War. He was about the age of this young girl.
3: I'm sorry, Inspector.
1: I tell you because I want you to know I am a patriot. I have a brother still in my old land. He is younger.
2: And this story involves him?
1: Yes. Last week, a man who called himself Yandan came to my home. He told me that another man, a spy named Haglund, would soon come to this country. I am to help him through the customs. And if I don't, my brother in the old country is to be seized.
2: So they want to use you. Now, what was your answer, Inspector Vassal?
1: I did not believe such things could happen. I thought it was a bluff. I threw the man Yandan out of my house.
3: I don't blame you. It doesn't seem possible they could be so mean. Well, no country...
1: Hey, wait, mademoiselle. Yesterday, I received this letter. It is from my brother. He needs my help. Read it. He has been seized and placed in a camp. B9, can you help me? Yandan is coming for my answer tomorrow night.
2: He's coming to your house again tomorrow night?
1: Yes.
2: And Miss Drake and I will also be there.

0: Next night, B-9 and Rita waited at Inspector Vassal's home. B-9 concealed himself in a position where he could hear everything. The spy arrived about 9 o'clock. He came directly to the point.
1: I've come for your answer. What is it going to be?
2: I don't know.
1: You heard from your brother, didn't you?
2: Yes, I had a letter from him.
1: Then you had better make up your mind quickly. Hagrun is already underway here. His ship docks in 3 days. Unless you let him in...
2: I'll let him through the customs. I'll do it. On one condition.
1: What is that condition?
2: That you furnish proof that my brother has been released and put over the border into another country before Hagrun's ship docks.
1: You think you can bargain for your brother's release?
2: Otherwise, I will see that your spy Hagrun is seized. My brother must be allowed out of his own country and into one where he will be free. He must also be allowed to carry his money and possessions with him.
1: I take your message to our leader. That is all I can do.
2: And tell him that I mean business. And unless my brother is freed, I will expose the spy. That is all. Good night.

0: B-9 knew that the spy, Haglund's entrance into the country, was important to the nation employing him. Otherwise, they would not have gone to such lengths to ensure his landing. He also guessed right in assuming that a bargain could be made. For 2 days later, the old inspector read him a cablegram which he received.
1: My brother is safe, B-9. This cablegram came from him in a neutral country. See, it says, everything all right. I arrived here safely this morning.
2: All that remains now is for us to capture Haglund. But first, however, I want to find out why he's here.
1: Do you know anything about him?
2: No, but a friend of mine, K-7, is checking on him. I may have some information before the boat docks tomorrow. I'll see you then. Good night, Inspector.

0: That night, a new element of mystery arose. K7 learned that a famous aviation expert, whose name was really Hagland, was supposed to be aboard the incoming ship. He was coming to purchase military planes for his government. Was he a spy in disguise, or was he the real expert? What was the answer to the riddle? If K7 and B9 could have known what was happening on the darkened deck of the incoming liner, some 300 miles at sea, their problem would have been answered. Two men walked the deck. One was a spy. The other, the real expert, Hagland.
1: Pardon, you are Monsieur Hagland, the aviation expert.
2: Yes, but how did you know that?
1: It is my business to know. I have a gun, Hagland. Give me your passport and papers.
2: What are you doing?
1: Give me your passport and papers.
2: Yes, but...
1: Give them to me.
2: Here, take them. Do not put that gun in my ribs.
1: Now turn around.
2: What are you going to do?
1: From now on, I am Hagland, the aviation expert. I'm going to kill you and throw you overboard.
2: No, you can't.
1: Goodbye, Hagland. You are getting off
2: the ship

0: Early the next morning, before the murder was discovered, the spy, posing under the name of the expert Haglund, landed. The old inspector saw him through the customs and learned that he was going to a great airplane plant the next day. This information he gave to B-9 a few hours later.
1: Did you see him when he landed?
2: Yes, and I recognized him. His every move was being watched. We've found out a great deal since the ship docked, Inspector. He's not only a spy, he's a murderer.
1: You have found out that?
2: We suspect it. One passenger was missing, Inspector. Unless K-7 and I are wrong, the spy killed Haglund and took his papers. Now, what did you learn?
1: I followed your instructions. I told him that I would work with him, that I would do anything. And because I put him through the customs, he believed me. He even told me where he was going.
2: Where is he going?
1: To the aviation plant. He goes there tomorrow. He will study blueprints, take pictures. Tomorrow night, he comes to my house. I am to take his pictures and get them on board an outgoing ship.
2: So that's his plan. I doubt that he will ever reach your home tomorrow night, Inspector.
1: But he said he would come, that I was to take the plans.
2: Yes, but tomorrow morning, when he reaches the airplane factory, I'll be waiting for him.

0: morning, Rita and B-9 were at the airplane plant early. It was arranged for B-9 to take the place of the chief engineer for the day. Rita posed as his secretary. Together, the two made their preparations as they waited for the spy to arrive.
1: Put the blueprints of the new planes there on the desk, Rita. There. I guess we're ready.
2: He should be here in a minute, B-9.
1: Yes. You'd better go outside to your desk. Remember, as soon as he arrives, show him in. After he's been with me a minute or two, then ring my telephone.
2: I'll call you. Good luck.
0: A few minutes later, the spy arrived and was shown in.
2: Mr. Haglund is here.
1: I'm glad to know you, Haglund. That will be all, Miss Drake.
3: I see you're ready for me. Blueprints.
1: Yes. Since your government is interested in buying our planes, I thought you would like to study their specifications before we go to the test.
3: Yes, that is a good idea. You are thoughtful. These are very interesting.
1: Let me explain. Oh, pardon me while I answer them. Hello? I'm busy, but... yes, I'll come out for a minute. Will you excuse me? I've been called out. I'll only be gone 10 minutes or so. It'll give you time to go over the blueprints.
3: Not at all, not at all. I should be most busy. These prints, they interest me.
1: I'll hurry back.
3: Take your time.
0: It was a trap. Once outside the office, B-9 and Rita watched cautiously over a transom. The spy worked fast. He took a small camera from under his coat and photographed one blueprint after another. B-9 and Rita watched him work. As he finished, they stepped into the office with leveled revolvers.
1: All right, Haglund, put up your hands.
3: What is the meaning of this?
1: Take his camera, Rita. Give it to her, Haglund.
3: This is an insult. I will see my country's ambassador.
1: You have no country. You're a spy.
3: You cannot prove it. As chief engineer of this...
1: chief engineer. I am Special Agent B-9. And you are the master spy, Zaro Rodenwald.
4: What are you going to do with me?
1: I arrest you for the murder of the aviation engineer, Stefan Haglund.
4: And I suppose you think that a court will believe that charge?
1: I think so. We have just found a deckhand who witnessed that murder, Rodenwald. At first he was frightened, but now he's ready to talk. You're under arrest.
5: The spy Rodenwald was convicted on a civil charge. There are many spies at work today. They seek information of mobilization plans, shipyards and aeroplane factories, coast defenses, munition centers, and details of new guns. They work against the peace of the world, and their activities must be stopped. Listen for my next story. 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

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This 52-episode weekly series aims to showcase examples of danceable Argentine tangos, waltzes, and milongas, progressing from 1927 up until last year. This is episode 29, part 1 of the year 1942. We started this episode with Jamás Retornarás from Miguel Caló with the singer Raúl Berón. We are going to continue with three tangos of the orchestra of Carlos Di Sale with the singer Roberto Rufino. 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
1: This is episode 29, part 1 of the year 1942. Decime que pasó, mañana zarpa un barco, and Necesito Olvidar was playing from the orchestra of Carlos de Sade. We are going to continue with four tangos from Enrique Rodriguez with the singer Armando Moreno. Elen Compao, Yo también tuve un cariño, Yo no sé por qué razón, and Tango Argentino are going to come up next.

You are listening to Danceable Tangos of the Year, a special programming of Argentine Tango Radio from Budapest. This is episode 29, part 1 of the year 1942. Ellen Compao, Je t'aime tuve un cariño, Je ne sais por qué razón, and Tango Argentino is playing from Enrique Rodriguez. We are going to continue with very mixed bag of voices. Un placer from the Orchestra of Aníbal Troilo. Mendocina from Edgardo Donato with the singer Romeo Gavioli. And Marisabel from Riccardo Tanturi with the singer Alberto Castillo.

You are listening to Danceable Tangos of the Year, a special programming of Argentine Tango Radio from Budapest. This is episode 29, part 1 of the year 1942. We have just listened to the waltzes Un Placer from Aníbal Troilo, Mendocina from Edgardo Donato, and Marisabel from Riccardo Danturi. We are going to continue with the orchestra of Aníbal Troilo, with the beautiful, velvety voice singer Francisco Fiorentino. Malena, Grisel, Pa que bailan los muchachos, and Suerte Loca is coming up next.

suegra de la tarde. Y luego vi que todo era mente. Y el capitán, el malo de la vida, no me cree, se pierde el corazón. Que se tenés lo de que no hacer tal. Que si fuera a

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This is episode 29, part 1 of the year 1942. We have just listened to Malena, Grisel, Pa' que bailan los muchachos, and Suerte Loca from the orchestra of Aníbal Troilo. We are going to finish today's episode with three tangos from Ricardo Tanturi with the singer Alberto Castillo. Como se pianta la vida? Así se baila el tango? And Al compás de un tango. The musical selection of today's Danceable Tangos of the Year was brought to you by DJ Balázs. 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
1: Say, Hallelujah.
2: Ready?
1: Yeah, we ready. This is Gospel Brunch.

This is Gospel Brunch. I'm the Rev. And in case you couldn't tell, this is a Gospel Brunch today dedicated to the gospel tunes and a few others of Dolly Parton. On the way.

That's Dolly Parton, Precious Memories, album made in 1999 of her favorite gospel tunes. This is Gospel Brunch. I'm the Rev. Here's more Dolly. This time from an album made 51 years ago.

That's Dolly Parton from her album Halos and Horns from 2002. That was Hello God. This is Gospel Brunch, Dolly Day, following her passing last week at the age of 80. The next song comes from a different album, an album that was made in 1971, 55 years ago, when the Rev was still in high school. It's a song that many people consider her best song, and certainly one of her longest lasting hits. It's the story of a coat of many colors that her mama made her. But it comes from a story, one of the Rev's favorite Bible stories, from Genesis 37, about a coat of many colors that Jacob made for Joseph. Beginning with verse 3, it says, Israel loved Joseph more than any of his other sons, because he was the child of his old age, and he made an elaborately embroidered coat. And when Joseph's brothers realized that their father loved him more than them, they grew to hate him. They wouldn't even speak to him. There's more to that story, but here's Dolly's version. Bye.

ends the other story in the song. And so the rest of that story from Genesis 37 is that Joseph tells his brothers a couple of dreams that basically say, you're going to be worshiping me. And his brothers don't exactly take well of this, as you can imagine. So while they're out working the sheep one day, they have gone far off, and their father has sent Joseph to check on them and make sure all is good and bring back a report. And the brothers see Joseph as he's coming in the distance. And verse 18 says in Genesis 37, by the time Joseph got to them, they had cooked up a plot to kill him. The brothers were saying, here comes the dreamer. Let's kill him and throw him into one of these old cisterns. We can say that a vicious animal ate him. We'll see what his dreams amount to then. Reuben heard the brothers talking and intervened to save Joseph. We're not going to kill him. No murder. Go ahead. Throw him into the cistern out here in the wild, but don't hurt him. Reuben planned to go back later and get him out and take him back to his father. But the brothers put him in the cistern and then are eating their lunch, and they look out and see traders coming across the desert, and they cook up a plan to sell Joseph to these Midianite traders, who then take him off. They tell his father, their father, that Joseph was killed by animals, and then Joseph is traded to the Pharaoh of Egypt, and therein lies a whole other tale. But that's for a whole other day and a whole other time. Right now, let's have more Dolly. This is Gospel Brunch.

Dolly Parton, I See God. Yes, I see God. This is Gospel Brunch, a memorial service for Dolly Parton and a celebration of a lot of her gospel and gospel-adjacent music, which she had a boatload of, I just gotta say. But this one comes from an album with Emmylou Harris and Linda Ronstadt, Farther Along.

Parton. Heaven's just a prayer away. And we're just a few minutes away from the second hour of Gospel Brunch. So take a break, get some more libations, get some more brunch, and come on back for hour two with Dolly Parton on Gospel Brunch. I'm the Rev. Say hallelujah.

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in the sweet by and by on this Dolly Parton Gospel Brunch Sunday, or Thursday if you're listening on Thursday. This hour we're going to have a few more friends of Dolly doing Dolly songs during this remainder of Gospel Brunch, and the Rev's going to mostly just let you listen to the music. This is Rhiannon Giddens.

Parton. Golden Streets of Glory. And the Rev's got to say that I'll be right there with you, Dolly. Because when I get to heaven, it's starting to sound like a John Prine song now. The Rev's going to be walking around those streets in bare feet, too. So I hope mine are clean enough. They're pretty clean right now. This tune takes the Rev back to childhood and the Baptist church where I grew up, standing up at the end of the service as we sang for the invitation, softly and tenderly.

0: Martin, Peace in the Valley. And that's off an album from 2003 when we were all in this kind of post 9/11 fever pitch, from an album of gospel songs and patriotic songs called For God and Country. And the cover of that album, if you can find it, even find it on online music, but the cover you got to look at. It's a big American flag, and in front of it, she's posed in sort of a 1940s Andrews Sisters kind of costume, except that it's very Dolly in all those Dolly sort of ways. It's got to be the campiest, drag queeniest patriotic album anybody has ever made. And frankly, Dolly was the one who could pull it off. Because as it's been pretty clear in media over the last week, Dolly was pretty much loved by everybody. The Rev's Democratic Socialist daughter loves Dolly. The folks on MS Now love Dolly. The folks on Fox News love Dolly. The guys trading stocks on the business channels loved Dolly. And she loved everybody. She was the most inclusive person ever to sing these kind of songs to such an audience and such a popularity. Yet she stayed clear that when she spoke the gospel, she meant it was for everyone. Everyone male, everyone female, everyone non-binary. She told Larry King one time, if these people really think they're such Christians, how come they're judging people so much? We'll miss you, Dolly.
1: There's nothing more American than bluegrass, and every time I hear a fiddle, it makes the hair on the back of my neck stand up. Well, at least you know that much of my hair's real. You know, I got some boys here that can even make my wig stand up. You know, bluegrass players are forever tuning their instruments. I guess they're picky about their picking. Hey, guys, knock it off over there. Hey, you're in plenty good enough tune to play and sing with me. Would you like to?
2: Yeah.
1: Well, shucks, come on over here. Bring all that stuff. How about we get patriotic?
2: Sure.
1: Hit it, boys.

sacred memories. We're going to all have some of those sacred memories. Here's Dolly with Porter Wagoner.

We're coming toward the end of Gospel Brunch for this Sunday, but we can't leave even a gospel show without several versions of Jolene. This one's from Beyonce. Jolene.

that's a version of Jolene by Hildegard of Blinken. Little takeoff on 12th century mysticism in there. This is the end of Gospel Brunch for this Sunday. We've had 2 hours of Dolly and Dolly music and a few other people included in the bunch, including Beyonce and the White Stripes on Jolene. I'm going to close with Dolly again, but with a song she recently recorded for a benefit album of Brandy Carlile songs for the benefit of the UN Program for Children and Refugees. This is Brandy Carlile's The Story. Dolly, thanks for the story. We were made for you.

This has been Gospel Brunch. I'm the Rev. If you're listening on Sunday, you can hear it again on Thursday from 10 to 12. If you're listening on Thursday, you can hear a new show Sunday, 12 to 2. Thanks for being here. Have a blessed week. Thank you, Dolly. Say hallelujah.

0: C-A-L-P. Petaluma, California.
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On to this week's stories. Talk of P-Town is jam-packed with Petaluma news, information, events, and yarns, including the story of Skillman Lane sheep who snuck out and stopped traffic, requiring a neighborly effort to bring them home. In 5Qs, meet Jill Olson, a fourth-generation Sonoma County resident who co-founded Beautify Petaluma in 2025. With help from local sponsors and volunteers, the nonprofit seeks to dress up downtown Petaluma through small projects with big aesthetic impact. At the Waugh School District in East Petaluma, recent administrative pay raises have drawn scrutiny from non-teaching staff and the union that represents them. Reporter Jennifer Sawney has the story. In our monthly outdoors column, Get Out, editor Nate Seltenrich shares the stories of four Petaluma runners who are preparing for the Clocow 5K, 10K, or half marathon on Sunday, October 11th in downtown Petaluma. Also in local sporting news, Petaluma High School sophomore Nico Podesta and his father Ryan will travel to France next week to compete in the Paintball World Championship. Finally, check out Seen and Heard for a few photos from Aquas Community's unique event, The Big Social, on Saturday, August 22nd, featuring live music from the Casa Grande High School Jazz Combo. Again, all those stories and more are available at PetalumaVoice.org, as well as on Facebook and Instagram at Petaluma Voice. We'll be back next week with more Petaluma stories.

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the song and realized that there was 30,000 people singing along with me. Every one of them knew the words. So Pete looked at them. But I was feeling safer. Then Pete got up, walked up to the microphone. I didn't know what he was gonna say or nothing, you know. He didn't say nothing. Just started playing it on the banjo. That's when I realized that Pete knew it too.

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Boy, there was something wonderful about that, you know? And I suddenly realized how proud I was to come from a country where our songs are loved and known and sung all over the world by all kinds of people. Also, I learned a little bit about what folk songs was about and even what they're not about. Because sometimes they're not even about anything. I mean, here we were singing an old Elvis tune that didn't have much to say about the state of the world or something like that. But boy, more was being said by who was singing it and how they were feeling than trying to sing lots of songs that try and say a whole lot of stuff, you know? So maybe help me sing this old Elvis tune. I'll give you the words.

0: Well, hello everyone. How are you? Hello to the listeners out there. This is But Then Something Happened with Buzz Kellogg and with Nancy Huber Kellogg.
1: Hi everybody.
0: So, Nancy and I went to a show last night, a local theater production at the Spreckles Community Center and Theater, and it was in their experimental theater, and it was called Equivocation by the playwright Bill Kane. And we were quite engaged, I'll say. And so we've got a number of things to say about it, and hopefully it'll be an interesting back and forth about our various responses and takeaways and recommendations and so on and so forth. I'm going to just begin by saying something that'll seem completely unconnected, but it'll have a connection. So I had one of my several best friends in high school was a fellow named Peter Schultz, and he was, to my way of thinking, he was like the most, and I didn't know this word at the time, but the most cosmopolitan of all the high school students. He was a reader. He was a connoisseur of great British comedy and other sorts of things. He introduced me to a lot of things. But one thing I remember, and this will make sense later on in the show, our junior year math class, which we were in together, and before class started, he went up to the blackboard and wrote, remember, just 14 shopping days to Guy Fawkes Day. And then he'd sit down, and nobody could figure out what the heck that was about, and anyway, so I found out, and I think Peter told me, and I found it, like all of his statements and little side notes and so on, just wonderfully comic. Anyway, so getting right to this play that we saw last night. It's a lengthy play, 2.5 hours. It's called Equivocation by Bill Kane, and it has just 6 players in it, which was the intent by the playwright. By the way, this playwright has got some renown. This particular play has been produced. It was first published in 2009, and it's been actually put on in New York and a bunch of other places. And so it's only got 6 characters, which was by design, but those 6 characters, those 6 actors wind up playing 13 different characters. So it was quite the thing. Anyway, Nancy, you've got a little overview of it that you were thinking about just little earlier today.
1: Yeah, I'll give you this overview. It's set in 1605 in England, in London, and it involves Shakespeare, who's been commissioned by this fellow named Robert Cecil, who is the power behind the throne, and the throne right then is occupied by James the First of Scotland. Okay, James the First is Protestant.
0: Yeah,
1: and so the powers that be are Protestants, and they're trying to repress the Catholics. So this Robert Cecil character commands Shakespeare to write a play about this plot supposedly put together by Catholics to destroy the throne room and all of Parliament by blowing it up, and it was called the Gunpowder Plot. So the Cecil character is insisting that Shakespeare write a play based on this story, and Cecil gives Shakespeare supposedly King James's version of the story. And Shakespeare is going, no, it can't be done. But Cecil pressures him to do it, to take it back to his troupe, and have he writes it, and then the troupe will put on the play. And so reluctantly, Shakespeare takes it back to his troupe and really doesn't see how it can be a play, but he tries. And he tries not just once, but four different versions, four different times, and then takes it back to Cecil and tries to get out of it. But each time he and the troupe are working on it, they're wrestling with different sort of moral dangers. If they write it too directly, they risk being executed, because it's a very repressive regime. But if they do exactly what this Cecil character wants them to do, it simply doesn't add up to a play, for one thing, but it's also full of lies. So how can they live with that? So there are, you know, huge, complex moral pressures in all directions, and each of the four versions highlights different moral quandaries. So it's a real exploration of what are we humans to do mm-hmm. when we're trying to be forced to do things against our will.
0: Mm-hmm.
1: And that's in a nutshell.
0: That's a good summary. Now, we also looked up information about the playwright Bill Caine, C-A-I-N, and it turns out that he is the Jesuit priest. So, as far as we know, the premise of the play, that is, to be forced to write a patriotic, by the crowns and by Robert Cecil, the advisor to the king, by their lights, the proper telling will be like a patriotic come together and celebrate the crown sort of a thing, because first of all, it would portray this plot to blow up Parliament with the king and his family inside as this great threat to the nation. So that ought to get everybody, you know, they're thinking. You can think of today's patriotic calls in one direction or another, you know, trying to rally the citizenry. And then, of course, that they defeated the plot, you know. Oh, well, you know, and it's said in a number of times during the play, God save the king. Right, so that's the sort of the rallying cry that they hope to be portrayed. But Shakespeare, who goes by the name Shagspeare in the play, the equivocation, turns
1: which,
0: out,
1: which, by the way, was a name that people gave him at the time when mm-hmm. he was actually alive. So for some reason, the playwright chose to call him that.
0: Right. So, as far as we know, it's a fictional background of the story, that is that Shagspeare, was being commissioned to write this play about the gunpowder plot, the threat that it would have been to the crown and the nation and their overcoming the plot and so on and so forth. So, as far as I know, that's fictional. But there's an awful lot of history to the reign of James I and all that was going on that I really only just dipped into trying to do some background for today. A couple of things came to mind. Well, one is that in this production, Equivocation, that Nancy and I saw last night, the king, James, who's a Scot, is portrayed as a fool almost entirely. And from the background reading that I did, he wasn't like that. He wasn't like just somebody who, you know, like an idiot king who was just given to titterings and weird laughter about nothing at all. In fact, he wrote a number of books and was quite literate. So there's that. But there also was, during this time, a somewhat concerted effort to suppress Catholicism. So there's that. And so if we look at, I haven't been able to find any things in the brief research that I did, interviews with Bill Kane, the playwright, about what his intentions were and so on and so forth. But I just read into it that as a Jesuit himself, you know, he might have had an axe to grind against the Protestant Reformation and the shape it took in England and some other places. So anyway, so there's that. I just was kind of reminded of two other works because there's two executions that we actually get that are actually part of this play. And one, the grandest of them, I say grand because it was the most dramatic, was of a Jesuit priest. So read into that what you want. But in this whole moral debate of these different things, how do we tell the truth, or what's the role of a play or actors and all that, and how do we avoid, if we actually tell the truth, which Shakespeare in this play, he's very doubtful that there ever was a gunpowder plot because of all the logistics that he says nobody, they couldn't have, you know, if there were conspirators, they couldn't have physically carried out these things, tunneling under Parliament and all of that. And so to have a play that he would write under the direction of the consort, the not the consort, but the administrator most who had the king's ear most, which was Robert Cecil, and the king would sort of be making heroic characters out of those leading the government, especially the king, and. Shakespeare just couldn't believe that their whole conspiracy thing was actually even true, and so on and so forth. And it made me think of Arthur Miller's play, The Crucible, because for the two executions that take place in this play that we saw, there's an awful lot of straining at trying to torture and get confessions out of these two individuals, including the Jesuit priest. And it kind of reminded me of the same sort of tension in The Crucible, which is about the Salem witch trials, and in which the clergy and those under them are actually torturing other citizens to give up names. And they're torturing them by piling rocks on their chest until either they're going to give up the name of some neighbor that they think was involved in witchcraft, or they would die. Anyway, so there was just something about that. And then also in the way that King James was depicted in the play, which was largely as an idiot king, almost a fool. That reminded me of Galileo's work, Dialogue Concerning Two World Systems, in which he's arguing, essentially, that the Earth isn't the center of the universe, meaning the solar system. And he writes an actual play with three parts in it. And one of the characters is named Simplicio, right? The simpleton. And that's the person that actually is taking the place of the Pope, and for which Galileo winds up suffering arrest and house arrest for essentially the rest of his life and so on until he makes a false confession that he wasn't telling the truth. Okay, so there we have that.
1: Yeah. Well, I have a couple things I wanted to add in. One is the title, Equivocations. We're used to thinking of it, I think, as like a fancy word for lying or evading the truth. But the term when it gets discussed in the play, actually, the priest is instructing Shakespeare they had this test case, like, if you're hiding the king in your home, mm-hmm. and the army comes to your door, knocks on the door, and asks you...
0: Let me just explain something. This is a test case. It's given by the Jesuit priest when he's being questioned in court, and it's toward one of the king's loyalists.
1: Yeah.
0: Okay.
1: Right.
0: And so he poses a question.
1: Right.
0: Suppose the king, because there's an invading army that wants to overthrow the government and is after the king. They want to kill the king. And they knock on your door, and the king has gone into refuge in your house. Mm-hmm. Now, your moral code says that you must always tell the truth.
1: Mm-hmm.
0: And they knock on your door and ask you, is the king inside your house?
1: Right. Well, now I'm feeling like I shouldn't tell you the answer because you might go and see the show, and it's important to, this gets asked several times,
0: yeah.
1: and the kind of ultimate answer only gets revealed towards the end. So I won't.
0: Okay.
1: But that's the most focused of the moral quandaries is mm-hmm. distilled into that question. What do you do if you're told to tell the truth and yet you're also committed to protecting the king?
0: Yeah.
1: So equivocation is central to the answer.
0: Yeah. Well, we looked it up in the dictionary. I've used it sometimes just to say, you're sort of muddying the truth or something, you're equivocating. Well, the definition for equivocal, which is equivocation, is the use of equivocal language. Anyway, the definition for equivocal is something that is subject to two or more interpretations, and the argument is usually used to mislead or confuse. So it's not an outright lie, but it's meant to... So if you're in court, for example, being questioned, you're on the stand, use of equivocal language or equivocation is meant to be able to divert your questioner from being able to get a direct answer from you.
1: Mm-hmm. Right. Yeah. So... that was one thing I wanted to talk about. The other is different. When we went to see it, we hadn't read anything about the play, so we didn't know when it was first written.
0: Mm-hmm.
1: And some of it, seems so relevant to our current national situation that I wondered if it were written as a sort of parable or something. Well, it turns out it was written in 2009, well before our current situation.
0: Yeah.
1: But it's so applicable. It's such a wonderful experience to sit there and, they're struggling with things, and then you be visited by questions from our own circumstances. It gives you a way to, an opportunity, I guess I'd say, to wrestle with our own moral questions right now in the company of these actors telling this story and coming at that from so many different directions.
0: Yeah.
1: And that was one of the functions, the roles, the purposes of the dramatic arts, to invite you into a story and let you live it and have it resonate with your life.
0: Yeah.
1: And I guess then that leads me to say I thought the script, the text, was really beautifully written, very powerful and articulate and convincing. And the actors were also very good, very strong.
0: Yeah.
1: They really were committed to the roles and all the, extremes, emotional places their characters go to.
0: Right. Yeah. So. I agree. It was an amazing production. And and the actors, I thought, were all just top-notch, for a locally produced play. It was really remarkable.
1: Right. And so on that note, I'll say it's probably running Thursdays through Sundays through September 13th.
0: Mm-hmm.
1: So if you're inclined, I encourage you to go.
0: Yeah, it's you're local. Yeah, right. A number of, maybe we don't want to talk about Macbeth.
1: Right. Yeah, okay. I think we don't.
0: All right. But here are some other, here are some questions or possible ways to interrogate these moral questions that came up, and comment on any of them. One was a resistance to authoritarianism, and perhaps through equivocal writing, speech, and testimony.
1: Mm-hmm.
0: Now, how that would apply to today, I'm not sure. But these things seem to be part of the political discourse, or lack of it, that is going on today in this country.
1: Yeah.
0: Oh, I wanted to ask you a question. So, with the proliferation of things called fake news, and not being able to trust news sources, and also artificial intelligence being used to create ads, do you think that, in any way, is the same as equivocation, or is that just like outright deception and lying? Is there a borderline there, or what do you think?
1: Well, I think equivocation could be used by people who want to tell lies for their own purposes, but when they're just broadcasting their lies, they may not need to equivocate. It would only be when someone was asking or challenging them that they might.
0: Oh, right. Yeah, I think that, okay, yeah, exactly. So the equivocation may be like a second order effect of first simply putting out things that are untrue and are given as actual true occurrences.
1: Right. So if you state untruths and no one asks you about them, then you don't need to answer their questions and divert it.
0: Divert. Yeah. Okay. That's good. So another thing, so there was also an interrogation, I think, in this play about the art of playwriting and acting. Mm-hmm. And so the question comes up then, what is it that an actor is supposed to do? And Shakespeare, I mean, and this is in the many confrontations and arguments and, oh, within the company, within the group of actors that Shakespeare has to perform something, right? And they're just all over the place, not just about the play itself, but again, but one in particular, one of the actors is really, you know, just really in a very direct and even angry way, inquiring of Shakespeare, you know, their leader and the playwright. So what is it that an actor is supposed to do? And it's like, you know, huh. Well, you know, I mean, there's a, in the business of acting these days, right, sometimes when an actor that you think is really good even has been celebrated and they appear in a movie of really lower quality, and why did you do that? And the answer is, an actor's job is to act, right? In other words, to be employed acting, right? Well, okay. But Shakespeare comes up with one answer, and that is, be a human.
1: Right.
0: You know, yeah. Be a human in front of your audience. And the other one is, be a mirror to the audience so that they can see themselves in the character that you are.
1: Yeah, both of those are really, I don't know, profound.
0: Yeah.
1: Really important things that actors can do.
0: And along with that, they have a lot of arguments about what is truth, right? Mm-hmm. So a play is often not just a factual recitation of things, but it's something that's actually constructed in the imagination of the playwright, and then in the imagination of the actors who are portraying the different characters in a play. Mm-hmm. And so they ask about what is truth, and what is truth in acting? You have any?
1: No, I think that's good. I don't have an answer.
0: Necessarily an answer, but an answer so far as the play itself that we saw.
1: Yeah.
0: Sort of. What does it say about that?
1: Yeah. I don't know. I mean, they did ask that, but my experience of the actors who were portraying characters who were actors. So they're actors playing actors, if that makes sense.
0: Yes.
1: When they were acting within the play in their role as actors, they didn't seem to have

0: this is going to be the play. And then they say, nah, it's not going to work.
1: Yeah. And the early in the show, the reason they say it's not going to work is it doesn't have the form, the quality, not the qualities. It doesn't have... Nothing happens.
0: It doesn't have the plot points.
1: Yeah, the
0: that
1: plot
0: one
1: points.
0: Would be expected.
1: Right. Yeah. So it's not true to the genre of playwriting.
0: Right.
1: Yeah.
0: Huh. Well, anyway, I think both of us recommend the play.
1: Yes.
0: It is demanding.
1: Mm-hmm.
0: And I don't mean because it's all brutal and so on, but you know, it's 2.5 hours of actual production. There's an intermission. But I found myself really, really concentrating mm-hmm. hard on everything that was being said to try to understand what was at stake at a given point in the play
1: mm-hmm.
0: and what the meaning behind what they were saying was and what the ultimate purpose might be.
1: That's right. And there were once or twice, maybe early on, when I realized I was in the habit of watching something on a streaming service. Where if you miss a word, you can go back and replay 10 seconds. You can't do that in a live performance.
0: That is true, which really gets your attention.
1: It does.
0: If you're going to be a good audience member, if you're really going to try to get the most from this,
1: mm-hmm.
0: you've got to be in real time.
1: You do. You really have to focus in and just be present
0: with it. Yeah.
1: Yeah.
0: Well, there was one other question that was brought up and bandied about in the play, but I think maybe we would leave this. That is the question of posterity.
1: Let's leave that.
0: So from my understanding of it, while Bill Kane, the playwright who is a Jesuit priest, may have come in with some historical prejudices about the time and place that he's depicting in this play, a lot of it just seems to be profound philosophical questions that are simply explored in mm-hmm. different ways rather than given a firm answer to.
1: Yeah, I think that's right.
0: Am I equivocating here?
1: No, because, well, I guess you asked yourself what it does, so maybe...
0: So anyway, I promised at the beginning when I mentioned my high school friend Pete Schultz and his putting up on the blackboard only 14 shopping days to Guy Fawkes Day, what the connection was. Well, in the actual history, Guy Fawkes was supposedly the leader of the cabal that attempted to blow up Parliament. And... there, as I guess they still do it in England. There's a thing called Guy Fawkes Day. I mean, this is like from 400 years ago and more. And they hang and burn
1: an effigy.
0: Yeah, an effigy of Guy Fawkes. I mean, like made out of straw, and uh-huh. you know, like a straw person stuffed into clothes and so on.
1: Yeah.
0: And I guess there's revelry, you know, they sell, this is sort of like a mini carnival, but about a political event from long ago. So that's the connection. Anyway. Anything else?
1: That's all.
0: Okay, then. Well, I am going to take us out. And as I often say, I hope you're well, and I hope you're good to yourselves and to each other.

Are you 55 or older and looking for community and a little extra help in your day? The Village Network of Petaluma welcomes you. 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

0: This is Buff Orpington. 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

You know, I'm so sick and tired of all you young ladies out there trying to tell me that I don't know how to love a woman. But one day I found me an older lady, one that knows what to do, when to do, how to do, and where to do it.

Y'all young girls might as well leave me alone until you learn how to stroke it with emotion. Not only do you have to move it to the left, you gotta move it to the right.

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2: Say, Hallelujah. This is the Right Reverend Dr. Billy Saul Hargis calling to you from Del Rio, Texas, where you can order my special Heaven Cookbook and learn how to take 5 loaves of Levy's Real Jewish Rye and 2 of Mrs. Paul's Fish Sticks and feed up to 5,000 unexpected drop-in guests. But that's not why I'm here to talk to you today. I'm here to talk to you to tell you about a friend of mine, the Rev, right there in Petaluma. And he's got a show on Sundays from 12 to 2 called Gospel Brunch. That's right, gospel music, food, whatever you want to eat, a little bit of libations, whether that's champagne, I mean, you are in the wine country these days, or maybe if you're Baptist, it's coffee or something. But anyway, it's gospel music from 12 to 2 every Sunday with the Rev. Say Hallelujah.

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She's a 9, a 10, a 20, 50. She's bittersweet. 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

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It's not mean to be facetious. And that look in her eye says you're the guy she plans to spend this evening with.

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How's it going? I'm Chaz. Welcome to Company Studio. Let me show you around and introduce you to the band. Over here on the keys, we have Mr. Anthony Ferraro. On the bass, Patrick Jeffords. On the drums, Andy Woodward. And on the congas, Brigine. Brigine, why don't you play something?

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